Hello, I'm Raina Duras here on World Cafe. Jim James has a new song. It is called Come Again. And it's true. He is indeed coming again. It's the lead single of a new solo album from him called Wowed Out. That comes out next month. And he says this song came from feeling

discouraged by how much things are changing in directions I don't agree with, but trying to remember that there's still so much beauty to be experienced. You've got to just keep going and keep trying again and again and again to find joy. Might be just the song you need right now. Come Again, Jim James, new music on World Cafe.

Cobra from Geese on World Cafe. You may want to book your tickets to Nashville right now. Jason Isbell and the 400 Unit have announced their annual run of shows at the Ryman. It's happening this fall, October 15th through 17th, and then October 22nd through 24th. Here's Jason performing his tune, 24 Frames, on World Cafe.

0: Be bad. Just do it. Give in to your vices. Devin Gilfillian says so. That's his new one, Black Dog Rabbit Hole. And speaking of vices, when your next song came out, it was banned. And I will tell you more on Live from the Archives in a minute on World Cafe.
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3: 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Looking at the forecast, mostly clear tonight, low 70. Mostly cloudy tomorrow, we have a high around 87. A slight chance for some rain as well. Partly cloudy on Thursday, the high of 86. Mostly cloudy on Friday, high 87. Do have sunny days after that, but they're also hot days. 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
0: I'm Raina Duras, and on Live from the Archives, it's a chance to listen back to some of that music recorded by guests live on World Cafe over the years. Now, World Cafe first went on the air in 1991, but if we'd been on air 25 years before that, you would not have heard us playing your next song. When the Byrds released their tune, 8 Miles High, in 1966, it was banned from U.S. radio for a while because the powers that be didn't like the references to drugs. Now, at the time, the Byrds denied that it was about drugs. Now, the song is allowed on the radio. Members have said, yeah, it is about drugs. And here it is, performed live on the radio. Roger McGuinn for World Cafe, 8 Miles High.

Sunshine in the Rain, performed live last summer by Daniel Donato for World Cafe. Before that, going way back for Roger McGuinn's live performance of 8 Miles High. That was your Live from the Archives set for today. 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
1: 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Coming up next at 8, it's SPM PM. We'll start with Allison Russell, the Style Council, and the Rakes. Later tonight at 10, it's Jazz Night in America. That's followed by Beale Street Caravan at 11. 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
0: You are listening to World Cafe. I'm Raina Duras. And when you hear a song, you're hearing something that started in someone's brain. And last month when Death Cab for Cutie came by the show, I asked Ben Giverd about that and working with producer John Congleton on their new song, Punching the Flowers.
2: On every record, there's a few songs that are kind of like my babies, and I really want to get them right. And there is always this moment where the final form of the song starts to kind of reveal itself, and you have to make peace with it because it's never going to be the way you heard it in your head. But this is one of those songs that once John started kind of dialing in his settings for it, it just kind of came to life in a way that even I had not envisioned it. So I'm thrilled with how this song turned out.
0: You can find that whole session at worldcafe.org. It's Death Cab for Cutie, Punching the Flowers.

0: One from Kacey Musgraves' latest album, Middle of Nowhere, Rhinestoned. Ending this episode of World Cafe with some sparkle. Thank you to our affiliates across the country for bringing this show to you and the team who makes it. We produce this show at WXPN at the University of Pennsylvania in Philadelphia. I'm Raina Duris. Thanks for listening to World Cafe from NPR.
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3: When Max Clark joined Wilco on the road back in 2024, he didn't realize it would lead to Jeff Tweedy producing his band's new album. But that's exactly what happened with Transmitter, the new record from Cutworms. Coming up, Cutworms play songs from Transmitter and talk about working with Jeff Tweedy. That's on the next World Cafe.
4: 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It will be mostly clear tonight, low 70, and mostly cloudy tomorrow, and a high of 87, and partly cloudy for Thursday, high 86. 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
5: When my daughters were growing up and learning to play the piano, a favorite song that they learned became very special in our family. They occasionally would surprise me with it later in life on a Father's Day or something. They'd play Schumann's Traumerei. It's just a very touching little piece, either piano or cello. And I have such fond memories of that. And occasionally I'll hear it here, you know, in the morning. It's a piece that I think works well to, okay, we got about 3 minutes we got to fill. This concerto is over or whatever. These two movements are done, and yet we got 3 or 4 minutes. Let's throw in a little Traumerei. But it doesn't matter because it's really, it hits home with me. And I bet other folks, many folks, have pieces of music that strike a chord. And we appreciate it. I'm John Daniels, and I support Siouxland Public Media.
6: 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Thanks for being here with us as we

cruising through the French quarters. Leather jacket, my tag say Ralph Lauren. A low rainy night cruising through the French quarters. Leather jacket, my tag say Ralph Lauren.

SPM, PM. A song for Earl Freakin' Horlick, The Rakes. The world was a mess, but his hair was perfect. Alison Russell, Stay Right Here. Parquet Courts, Dust. Tank and the Bangots with Nighttime. And the Style Council, Shout to the Top. We're feeling right because we're doing right. This is SPM, PM, where I am your host, Mark Bunker, bringing you the good music weeknights between 8 and 10 o'clock. 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We also have Jazz Night in America beginning in the 10 o'clock hour. Here's Blanchell, TNA, SPM, PM.

can handle the latch. Honey, repent, I forget to know. Take.

SPM PM, Tofu Smell, Honey, Plastic Bertrand, C'est Plan Pour Moi, The Sonnets, New Fire in the City, The Drums, Dave, and Blancho, DNA. I'm your horse, Mark Munger. We are bringing you the good music tonight, going all city. We do it every weeknight between 8 and 10 o'clock. And tonight, in the 10 o'clock hour, it's always something a little bit different. It's Jazz Night in America with Christian McBride. And then we go to Memphis for Beale Street Caravan. I've reserved a bus seat right next to myself for that little trip. It's a magical trip. 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

WTM, Olivia Dean's Nice to Each Other, The Radio Department, Heaven's on Fire, Brandi Carlile's The Story, The Last Dinner Party, Big Dog, and Jesse Ware, Free Yourself. I am your host, Mark Munger. Thanks for freeing yourself up and finding yourself here. It's SPM PM, the show with the good music. Coming up, it's The Soul Children, Metric, David Bowie, Bonnie Light Horseman, Grace Cummings with new music, and Asleep at the Wheel. It's been too long since we've gone back to this destination, so we're going to make amends right now. The Bones of J.R. Jones, get on board. Bad Moves, SPM.

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And The Bones of J.R. Jones, Bad Moves. 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At least for us here on SPM PM. Thanks for joining us, becoming a citizen of this fine land. Julia Jacklin coming up, The Bug Club, and Lizzo. Here's Ben Harper and The Innocent Criminals. Steal My Kisses. SPM PM. Tell your brothers, tell your sisters.

SPM PM, Julia Jacklin, get away from me. I think I'll love you soon. The Buck Club, Cut to Black, Lizzo's About Damn Time, Lauren Otter's 701, and Ben Harper and the Innocent Criminals, Steal My Kisses. I'm your horse, Mark Munger. Thanks for being here with us. 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KWIT.org is where you can find us online. Tell your smart speaker to play KWIT, and you'll hear the Soul Children shortly. David Bowie as well, but let's go to the carnival. Here's the Stooges, Funhouse, Down on the Street, SPM PM.

SBM PM, the Soul Children, wrap it up tonight. Metrics, Time is a Bomb, David Bowie, Trying to Get to Heaven, Bonnie Light Horseman's Lover Take It Easy, and the Stooges, Down on the Street, from their great album, Funhouse. I think one day that will be considered folk music. We have ahead of ourselves on this trail through the Valley of Song, Nikki Lane, The Baths, Asleep at the Wheel, and Jet. And tonight, in the 11 o'clock hour, jump on the bus with us as we travel to Memphis for Beale Street Caravan. Grace Cummings, My God, SPM, PM.

with me because you look so fine that I really want to make you mine. I said you look so fine that I really want to make you mine. Come on and get your kicks. Now you don't need money.

SBMPM, Nikki Lane, Live Love, The Beths, Till My Heart Stops, Asleep at the Wheel, Long Tall Texan, featuring the Long Tall Texan himself, Lyle Lovett, Jet, Are You Gonna Be My Girl, and Grace Cummings, My God. I am your horse, Mark Munger, so pleased to be running beside you through this valley of song. We do go all city weeknights between 8 and 10 o'clock, just to remind you, come on over, join us for the good music every weeknight. High school's coming up. This is the Staple Singers. Long Walk to DC. SBM PM. It's a-

0: SBM PM, High School's One Lucky Man, and the Staple Singers, Long Walk to D.C. Thanks to our producer, Stumpy Steve Smith, who always makes the walk a little bit easier. And to the ones who thought of the program, Cynthia Donovan and Dylan Ferguson. We also like to thank our art directors every night because they are so important. Paul Chelstad and Elizabeth Nightmare Munger. I am your horse, Mark Munger. This is Siouxland Public Media. 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
1: Banjo, harp, and drums. Who puts those together? Baylor Fleck, Edmar Castaneda, and Antonio Sanchez, that's who. They come together as the Beat Trio.
2: Or, also known as the world's most unlikely band. Because I would dare to say nobody has ever seen this combination of instruments. And neither had I.
1: That's Antonio speaking. I'm Christian McBride, and this is Jazz Night in America. Today, three extraordinary musicians from different traditions finding their musical zone as one. Hear it take shape in this first tune, Kaleidoscopes.

0: Kaleidoscopes, composed by drummer Antonio Sanchez, with Bela Fleck on banjo and Edmar Castaneda on Colombian harp. This collaboration began when Bela and Edmar first shared a stage as a duo at the Big Ears Festival in Knoxville, Tennessee, back in 2019. Bela says that was the first musical spark.
1: Edmar and I just did this one thing at Big Ears, and we didn't have any real plan to perform again, although I think we both hoped that we would. We're just kind of waiting for the right opportunity.
0: Fast forward a couple of years, and then came along the powerhouse drummer Antonio Sanchez.
1: He got in touch with me to ask me about playing on a duo album with various musicians he was doing duets with. And I asked him if Edmar could drop by and we could do a little bit of playing together as a trio, because I thought that would make a really interesting group. That would be a very complete group and a unique group.
2: I had no idea what to expect, to be honest.
0: That's Antonio.
2: We started playing duo in the studio with Bela, and it was just so easy. Instant hookup. Then Edmar came and brought his tunes. Because the easiest thing in that context is for the hardest instrument, which is the harp, to be as comfortable as possible. So then it was easier to play some of Edmar's tunes. Edmar writes beautiful tunes. Within a couple of minutes, we're like, oh, this is fun. This could work.
0: Let's listen to one of those Edmar compositions now. This is Whispers of Resilience.

0: That was Whispers of Resilience from B Trio. Bela Fleck on banjo, Edmar Castaneda on harp, and Antonio Sanchez on drums. As for the name of the band, it was right there staring at him on the front of the page. Here's Bela.
1: Well, there's Bela, there's Edmar, there's Antonio, and we're a trio. So we noticed that it's spelled beat, and nothing better came along.
2: It quickly became a collective, a democracy.
0: Antonio Sanchez.
2: We like democracy in this day and age. Jazz, I think, is one of the most beautiful forms of democracy because it really calls for individual expression, but you have to be a team player. You have to really be taking care of each other for everything to sound good and to be the best it can be.
0: That balance of individual freedom and working together as a collective is captured on a tune called Three Is Not a Crowd.
2: It's interesting because Bela was watching the Keith Jarrett documentary, The Art of Improvisation, and heard Keith saying that at some point he was going to write a tune called Three Is Not a Crowd because of his relationship with Jack DeJohnette and Gary Peacock.
0: Those are the two members of Keith Jarrett's iconic trio, with Jack, rest in peace, on drums, and Gary Peacock on double bass.
2: And he said, did you name it that way because of that? And I said, absolutely not. And then I rewatched the documentary, and I was like, wow, that's interesting. You know, you can have as little as one musician or 50 musicians, and if they know what they're doing, it should not be a crowd.

Three is Not a Crowd, from drummer Antonio Sanchez, with Bela Fleck on banjo and Edmar Castaneda on harp. When Jazz Night in America returns, we take a close look at these musicians individually and examine how their worlds merge together. I'm Christian McBride.

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0: And the estate of Joan B. Kroc, whose bequest serves as an enduring investment in the future of public radio, and seeks to help NPR produce programming that meets the highest standard of public service in journalism and cultural expression. This is NPR.
2: Welcome back to Jazz Night in America. I'm Christian McBride. We're getting to know the Beat Trio, banjoist Bela Fleck, harpist Edmar Castaneda, and drummer Antonio Sanchez. Three individual masters of their own musical domains. We know Bela Fleck as a modern bluegrass chameleon. For decades, he's taken his uniquely Americana instrument to places it's rarely gone before. Somehow, his banjo always fits, no matter the musical situation. Check him here with the classical double bassist, my man Edgar Meyer, and the late tabla master, Zakir Hussain. And here with the late jazz legend, pianist Chick Corea. And a banjo with a symphony orchestra? You heard that right. Bela is equal parts playful and fearless. It's this attitude which led him to seek out the Colombian harpist Edmar Castaneda, another unique instrumentalist who has the ability to shock and awe and turn any stage to a surprise. Edmar first trained as a jazz trumpeter, then took a radical turn, setting his sights on a little-known instrument called the arpa llanera. You hear that? That's Edmar playing both the harp and the bass lines and slapping percussion on his harp's frame at the same time. He is practically a one-man trio. The arpa llanera is the traditional harp from the Llanos region, a wide grassland plains area that stretches across Colombia and Venezuela. This harp is also the heart and soul of joropo, the region's folk music. But Edmar had jazz plans for his pedalless wooden harp. He re-engineered it, adding levers so he could shift keys and bend harmonies in real time. In doing so, he transformed the instrument itself, reshaping it, evolving it, and creating a sound entirely his own. And that innovation earned him a lot of attention. He received opportunities to collaborate with other musicians across many genres, from pianist Hiromi to harmonica player Gregoire Marais.

0: Now, let's dig into the drums. Percussion master and composer Antonio Sanchez. Antonio doesn't just keep time. He bends it, stretches it, plays inside it. He spent many years exploring how rhythm can tell a story, whether on stage with guitarist Pat Metheny or on the big screen, scoring music for award-winning films and series like Birdman and The Studio. And let's not forget his own projects, where he leads from the drums, inviting voices from every corner of the musical map into his orbit.
1: If I'm going to do something this point in my career, I want it to be a collaboration. You know, I don't want to be just a sideman.
0: That's Antonio Sanchez. And lucky for him, Bela Fleck feels the same way.
2: Antonio and I also have a very special hookup. When we play together, we lock. It's like one person. We can sort of disappear into each other rhythmically, and it's a very, very freeing experience. To have a great trio, all three musicians should have duo lockups with each other. So the rhythmic accuracy is very strong, and the hookup is all directions.
0: You can really hear that in this next tune, Hooligan Harbor. It's full of quick twists and turns, each player in a kind of infinite feedback loop, listening, reacting, and leaning into instinct.
1: Hooligan Harbor is a really fun one because it has a lot of time signature changes. I think it goes from 3 to 5 constantly. A lot of times, Bela gives us the cue like right when we have to change, and we have to be always on the lookout. It's a little bit of tightrope-ish, but it's fun. I like those situations.

That was Hooligan Harbor from banjoist Bela Fleck with harpist Edmar Castaneda and drummer Antonio Sanchez, also known as the Beat Trio. Their first record together is already making waves, and it just picked up a Grammy nod for Best Contemporary Instrumental Album. When we return, we'll take you back to where this musical story began. An exclusive live duo recording featuring only Bela and Edmar, captured by Jazz Night in America at the Big Ears Festival. That's after the break.

0: 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And BritBox, taking viewers to worlds of drama, romance, and scandal with new original period dramas featuring The Other Bennett Sister from the world of Jane Austen, streaming at BritBox.com. 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
1: You're listening to Jazz Night in America. I'm Christian McBride. To understand how the Beat Trio came to be, we go back to March 2019 to the Big Ears Festival in Knoxville, Tennessee, years before Antonio Sanchez came into the picture. Then it was just banjoist Bela Fleck and harpist Edmar Castaneda performing inside St. John's Cathedral, a century-old Romanesque church in downtown Knoxville with high arch ceilings and glowing stained glass windows. That's where these two met on stage for their first live performance. Before that, Bela had invited Edmar over for long jam sessions, exploring how their unlikely pairing of banjo and harp might sound together. Out of those sessions came a shared language, and this concert was the first time the world got to hear it. Jazz Night in America was there to capture that spark. Here's Edmar Castaneda from the stage.
2: How you feel? Good? First of all, I'm so happy and honored to be sharing music with the great Bela Fleck, please. You know, I never imagined I was going to play with a banjo, a harp and banjo. I was like, wow. And then when I saw Bela, I said, wow, I want to play with a banjo. So it's a great honor to play with him. And we're going to continue with this piece that was inspired by one of the greatest bass players in jazz. You know, Jaco Pastorius? Yeah. He's killing. So I just got inspired by his playing, you know, and trying to see how I can groove with a harp. So I brought this tune, and this is titled For Jaco.

0: That was For Jaco, an original composition by Colombian harpist Edmar Castaneda, performed here with banjo master Bela Fleck.
1: I think you're a hit.
0: Let's head back to the stage for one more tune, one Bela wrote for a friend and fellow string innovator. Here's Bela with the intro.
1: Okay, we're going to do a tune that I wrote to play with another kind of harp player, great Tumani Diabate, and I got to, who plays the kora, incredible African harp. We got to do some touring together, and I wrote this tune to play with him. Edmar just learned it about 40 seconds ago. But it's in 4/4, which confuses him.

That was Bamako, recorded live at the 2019 Big Ears Festival in Knoxville, Tennessee, featuring Bela Fleck on banjo and Edmar Castaneda on Colombian harp. You can watch that full duo set on our YouTube channel. Let's go out with one last sound from Beat Trio's drummer, Antonio Sanchez, in duet with The Natural World. This is Drumming with the Birds.

0: Jazz Night in America is a production of WBGO Studios and NPR Music. You can hear this episode again at npr.org/jazznight. This episode was written and produced by Sarah Gilletti with Billy Robinson. Consulting senior producer, Simon Rentner. Mastering by Ron Scalzo. Executive producer, Stephen A. Williams. Saraya Muhammad is the executive producer at NPR Music, and Sonali Mehta is the executive director. I'm Christian McBride.
1: 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The estate of Joan B. Kroc, whose bequest serves as an enduring investment in the future of public radio, and seeks to help NPR produce programming that meets the highest standard of public service in journalism and cultural expression. And Luminescence Foundation. Luminescence Foundation is dedicated to shedding light on neurological research focused on Alzheimer's and Parkinson's disease and supporting land conservation initiatives. 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

0: a coveted album among fans of his former band, Big Star.
1: Like Big Star's first two releases, Third has garnered much of its critical and commercial success over time since its original release in the 1970s. But unlike those first two albums, the aptly titled Third album almost didn't see the light of day at all.
0: Yeah, the sessions that will become Third were recorded at Arden Studios as 1974 rolled into 1975. And it's a complicated history, but I'm sure you might be able to imagine that at the time when Stax's financial despair resulted in an effective black hole in Memphis's music industry, the album's tapes changed hands before their eventual commercial release in 1978.
1: As the genre of power pop began to take shape in the 1980s and 90s, several bands with far more favorable impressions in the musical marketplace, such as R.E.M., Placebo, and the Bangles, the phenomenon has helped Big Star and this particular record remain relevant in today's musical landscape.
0: That's why Big Star drummer Jody Stevens has been able to rally talents like R.E.M.'s Mike Mills, the DB's Chris Stamey, Mitch Easter, Django Haskins, and more to perform the album along with them. The All-Star group was able to make their review of the album a reality once again here in Memphis with a superb string accompaniment by the Memphis Symphony Orchestra.
1: While Stevens is obviously thrilled at the prospect of interpreting his music for new fans and Big Star devotees alike, the initial idea for the stage show originated with Stamey, who collaborated frequently with Big Star frontman Alex Chilton after the group dissolved.
0: As Stamey was charting down a path of memorializing unsung works of his musical heroes, he landed on Big Star's Third and started putting a plan in action for bringing the album to life once again on stage.
1: It took some doing, but he was eventually able to get Jody and Arden Studios' John Fry on board. With Carl Marsh's help, they were able to use the record's master recordings to arrange charts for the album's tunes, so that revolving door of music veterans that exist today can play along with the album.
0: The whole thing finally came along in 2010. And if those charts serve their purpose, we might be in store for quite a long future of Big Star-inspired live performances, as interested musicians continue to honor the album in their own way.
1: The show has traveled to cities all over the U.S. in the last decade, but you might imagine that the experience is given an extra layer of meaning when performed in front of a hometown crowd just miles away from the studio where the album was recorded.
0: Let's take a listen. Here's Big Star's Third and More, live on Bill Street Caravan.

0: That was Big Star Third, live on Bill Street Caravan.
1: We'll be back with more music from the tribute to the iconic album in just a bit.
0: Up next, Grammy-nominated bluesman Guy Davis takes us through the life histories of the pioneers and innovators enshrined in the Blues Hall of Fame. This segment is brought to you by the Blues Foundation, and it's also available as a standalone podcast through iTunes.
2: Alberta Hunter sat across the hospital room from my bed. She looked old, slender, and positively vital. She wore her hair straightened and tied up in a braided crown. Gold hoop earrings matched her thin gold bracelets that jingled as she pointed a long red fingernail at me. "I've never had no blues about no man in my life, honey," Alberta said. She sat relaxed, her legs crossed, her eyes twinkling. "And I've seen them all," she chuckled. Indeed, as I'd find out. In Memphis, W.C. Handy marched past her house on Beale Street. In Chicago, she sang in a gangster cabaret with King Oliver and Louis Armstrong backing her up. In New York, she sang on records with Fats Waller behind her. In London, she shared the stage every night for a year with Paul Robeson. Alberta even performed during Britain's celebration for the coronation of King George VI. And then she walked away from it. Exited stage right, left no forwarding address. For the next 17 years, she worked as a nurse in this hospital and scarcely spoke of her previous life. That's what she was doing in my room, on her night off, no less. I'd gotten rushed to the hospital a few days back with a burst appendix. I woke up from surgery and saw this little old lady in neatly starched whites beside the bed. And when she hummed a tune, she swung like a whole band. I told her how I dig the blues. She chuckled. Alberta took special care of her patients. She kept everyone on clean, dry sheets in clean, fresh clothes. She snuck us extra food and Coca-Colas. One night, I raged with fever, and she smuggled in an old remedy. She crushed up jimson weed and peach tree leaves, mixed them with vinegar in a sink. She soaked a handkerchief in it and laid that across my eyes. It smelled like socks, but Alberta's cool touch and attention settled me down. "My grandmother cured my headache with this," Alberta said. "She bathed me in a zinc wash tub and traced the 3 moles on my foot. She told my mama, 'This one's a wanderer.'" That was the first I'd heard of Alberta's life. She had me hooked.
3: Come on up some night, my castle's rockin'. You can bust your...
2: No modern medicine or ancient superstition made me feel better than listening to her. I soon figured out I had a legend on my ward. One sunny afternoon in Chicago, young Alberta went for a drive with a piano player named Lovey Austin. Lovey was a take-charge kind of person. She had escaped from Tennessee and totally remade herself in Chicago, renamed herself and everything. Now she led her own band. Lovey had men working for her. Lovey had the interior of her car upholstered in leopard skin to match her riding clothes. Alberta never learned to drive, and Lovey drove like she hadn't been taught. Lovey clasped a cigarette between her teeth, sat back cool and calm, and flew. Alberta got nervous and started singing, making up words to put her mind somewhere else. "Gee, but it's hard to love someone when that someone don't love you. I'm so disgusted, heartbroken too. I got the downhearted blues." Lovey said, "Oh, that's wonderful, honey." So Alberta tossed out another rhyme. "Got the world in a jug, stopper in my hand. And if you want me, you must come under my command." Now that line had to be written by a woman who never got the blues from a man. Downhearted Blues officially was Alberta and Lovey's, but it became a classic thanks to another lady from Tennessee. The song practically made Bessie Smith. Back in the hospital room, Alberta said, "I laugh when I read these little books about the blues. I don't recall seeing them blind boys with the guitars up on stage with me in Oslo or Stockholm." She began to trail off her heightened effect. "Copenhagen, London, the Palladium, Paris, Cairo." Maybe I'm just getting old. I was back in the 20s and 30s, baby. I didn't see them white boys with me on Broadway. That's why I sang the blues. I never heard of any of them until these little white boys started writing the history of the blues. I asked her if she deserved a bigger part. I've been under too much scrutiny in my life, baby. It ain't worth it. My privacy means everything. As my days in the hospital wore on and our conversation deepened, I figured out why she had never had the blues about a man. Her first true love was named Lottie. They met in Chicago at one of those all-night cabarets with Louis Armstrong and King Oliver blowing. Lottie invited Alberta to visit her in New York and jotted down the address. Alberta soon showed up at Lottie's home. The place was a mansion, probably the biggest in Harlem. Alberta marched up to ring the bell. The front door opened, and there stood Lottie's uncle, Bert Williams, only the most famous black entertainer in the world. "Lottie here?" Alberta asked. Mr. Williams walked away without speaking, but left the door open a crack. It all happened fast, like real true love. Alberta and Lottie bought an apartment together on 148th Street up Sugar Hill. To make it official, the last thing Alberta needed to do was tell her mama. Mama, Miss Laura, had no real problems with people living differently. Miss Laura used to work in Memphis on Gayoso Street washing clothes in a body house. She said everything she knew about manners and social nicety came from those sporting women. Miss Laura didn't judge. Until she got to Sugar Hill. Miss Laura barely took one step into her daughter's apartment. She had traveled by train from Chicago, but saw Lottie and turned right back around. "I don't like New York," she told Alberta. But Miss Laura soon came back for good. Her husband died, leaving her without a provider. "She needed me, and I made enough money to take care of her," Alberta said. "Looking after Mama meant I had no choice but to live my life on the go. We already faced discrimination from being black, then our family's disapproval. I couldn't portray my true self on stage. There was no escape. The secret kept me on the run.
3: I got a mind to ramble, ooh, but I don't know where to go."
2: No man ever gave Alberta the blues, but still, she had them. She and Lottie obtained passports and set sail across the Atlantic. Their old friend, Bricktop, from the early nights in Chicago, set up a club in Paris. Brick came from West Virginia and could be as crude and dirty as an old coal miner, Alberta told me. Brick would call from the street into my window, "What you witches doing up there?" Except she didn't say witches. Not only did French people worship blacks, but our private life was nothing to hide. In Paris, we took on the flavor of Paris. We felt at ease in cafe society as well as in the joints where the waitresses picked up their tips without using their hands. Alberta corresponded with all the black papers to describe the race situation throughout the world for folks back home. She leaked back word of a romance, an engagement to a baron. I asked her about him. "A total fabrication, honey. We needed a divorce in the background to keep people from talking. Being engaged to a fairy tale prince did the same thing without hurting anyone. Just a little slickology." The only problem she and Lottie faced was that no one on the continent knew how to do black hair. That was the only problem until Hitler came. The U.S. government required its citizens on temporary work visas to return to America. Bricktop barely got out before France fell to the Nazis. Their friend Josephine Baker stayed and joined the underground resistance. Alberta did the next best thing. She signed on with the USO. She spent much of the next decade until the end of the Korean War flying from battle zone to battle zone, strapped to a parachute in a bumpy, noisy troop transport. She gave the boys her all, or her almost, anyway. Some nights, she stepped on stage in freezing temperatures, soldiers holding their flashlights to illuminate her. She wore her tightest, most shimmering gown, no overcoat and nothing underneath. Everyone sacrificed in the war, she laughed. Those boys might get killed the next day.
3: Viva Cisco.
2: Not long after she returned to New York for good, Miss Laura passed away. When she died, I could finally live how I always wanted, settle down to regular life with my loved ones. Alberta's generosity and trust lifted my spirit, even as the pain and swelling in my abdomen got worse, and my temperature jumped and dropped. She never once asked me to keep quiet. Didn't she know I could turn the spotlight back on her? Tell the world she was a star? Share her true story? Finally, I had to ask, are you worried I'm going to get out of here and tell your secret? She looked at me with pity. I said, I mean, that's your deathbed confession. She said, yeah, honey, but this ain't my deathbed.
3: Look what the sun has done.
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4: 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From the City Without Pity, I am your night horse, Mark Munger. We are listening to Beale Street Caravan. I love these trips to Memphis we get to go on with each other every Tuesday night. It's going to be in the low 70s tonight in Siouxland. Tomorrow in the upper 80s. That's where we'll stay through Friday as we continue on with the good music here on Siouxland Public Media.
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5: We're back, and if you're just tuning in, we're listening to a live performance of Big Star's Third.
0: The album sessions were wrapped up in 1975, but it took 3 years to find a release on PVC Records in 1978.
5: And of course, we don't mean any harm at all when we say that the album's release was met with a bit less fanfare than it is today.
0: I mean, it's all right if we're stating historical fact here. We don't have to mince words. The album had a hard time finding a label home, but it was picked up as an import.
5: And that's okay if Big Star fans found it. And you know, because history is a very long story, today the album is regarded as a classic.
0: Funny enough, we have ways to make up for mistakes in cases such as these. Rolling Stone has heralded the record as one of its 500 greatest records of all time. Several reviewers, including Robert Christgau, gave it perfect or near perfect marks.
5: It's a work that stands out here in Memphis, a city that's produced Hot Buttered Soul, The Dock of the Bay, and several other albums that were more immediately reverent in their time.
0: It's a story that you have to love because it shows that these sort of things are truly never quite said and done. You never know who might be laying in the wait for an opportunity to love your craft.
5: So there you go, folks. Don't give up out there.
0: Here's more from Big Star's Third, live on Beale Street Caravan.

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KREE Perterville Douglas, Colorado. KHUI Alamosa. In New Mexico, KDUO Columbus. KYOL Jama. 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

0: The Oldies But Goodies show is on every week, Monday through Thursday, 10 p.m. to 2 a.m. Pacific Time, here on Radio Bilingüe.
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We can get a little old lightweight thing going if we really put our hearts to it. 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Remember those loving fools, Romeo and Juliet? 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

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We move each other. 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And this could last forever. All we need to do is give some kind of sign. 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

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KSJV Fresno, KMPO Modesto, KTQX Bakersfield, KHTC Chular Salinas, KUBO Calexico El Centro, KVUH Laythamville, KWMS Williams Arizona, KREE Perterville Douglas, Colorado, KHUI Alamosa, in New Mexico, KDUO Columbus, KYOL Jama, KQTO Hurley, KVNG Raton, Oregon, KTLU Merrill, KRSO Huntington, Texas, KRCU Batesville Crystal City, KRBP Presidio, KXJT Rio Grande City, KHEM Zapata, KNOO Sierra Blanca. 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

Hey, you know, everybody's talking about the good old days, right? Everybody, the good old days, the good old days. Well, let's talk about the good old days. Come to think of it, as bad as we think they are, these will become the good old days for our children. But why don't we try to remember that kind of September when life was slow and oh so mellow. Try to remember. And if you remember, then follow. Oh, why does it seem that the past is always better? We look back and we think the winters were warmer, the grass was greener, the skies were bluer, and smiles were

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0: Radio Bilingue in California, KSJV Fresno, KMPO Modesto, KTQX Bakersfield, KHTC Chular Salinas, KUBO Calexico El Centro, KVUH Laytonville, KWMS Williams, Arizona, KREE Perterville Douglas, 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

0: I'm Dr. Anthony Lazarowitz, and this is Climate Connections. When Hurricane Helene hit North Carolina in 2024, some areas got over a foot of rain. In Craigtown, a small community in the western part of the state, this downpour caused a river of mud to rush downhill into town, destroying homes and killing over a dozen people. As climate change causes more extreme rain in many parts of the country, the threat of devastating landslides like this could grow. Heavy storms can saturate the soil on hills and mountains until water, mud, and debris come tumbling down. And other climate change impacts can raise the risks, too. For example, severe wildfires leave ground burned and barren, with few plants to hold the soil in place and absorb water. So when rain hits, water, dirt, and debris can suddenly rush down a mountain. And in northern regions, warming temperatures are melting glaciers and frozen ground, destabilizing mountain slopes. Many landslides strike suddenly, leaving little time to escape, so it's crucial to plan ahead. Learn about your area's landslide risk, sign up for emergency alerts, and have a go bag ready, so you can stay safe if disaster strikes and you need to evacuate. Climate Connections is produced by the Yale Center for Environmental Communication. To learn more about climate change, visit climateconnections.org.
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3: From Marketplace, I'm Sabri Benishor, in for Kimberly Adams. So just to recap where things stand, the U.S. says Iran violated a memorandum of understanding when it attacked 3 tankers in the Strait of Hormuz, and so the U.S. says it launched airstrikes against 80 targets in Iran and canceled a waiver allowing Iran to sell oil. Iran says that and Israeli attacks on southern Lebanon were violations, and Iran targeted 85 U.S. military sites around the Persian Gulf. President Trump says the ceasefire is, quote, over, but the talks can continue. So that is where we are at. Oil prices are up 6% so far this morning, and we've got Dan Coatsworth here to talk about the economic ripple effects of it all. He's head of markets at the UK-based investment platform AJ Bell. Hi, Dan.
4: Good morning to you.
3: So let's talk about oil prices, because that feeds in, as we have seen, to everything, you know, from fertilizer and food to transportation. Oil prices had fallen at one point very close to where they were before the war. Is that progress just about to be out the window? What happens to oil prices now?
4: I mean, as we're speaking, you know, you're looking 5-6% jump in a single day. I mean, this is the market stepping back with, you know, quite sort of alarmed by what's going on. For Donald Trump to come out and essentially say the ceasefire is over, it has really shocked people. And of course, people are now asking the question, saying like, well, hang on a minute. I thought that, you know, oil prices coming back would suggest that the Strait of Hormuz was it was reopening. We were seeing ships going through. But now essentially saying, well, there's a major risk to traffic flowing through the Strait of Hormuz again. And so therefore, the attention switches back to concerns about oil supplies going forward. Of course, that's why the price is jumping up. I mean, you know, for a one-day movement, we haven't seen this for a while, because whilst it feels like, you know, we've been going for months and months where oil's actually been trading really high, it has been, you know, it's been falling quite a lot recently. So, yeah, just to the point where everyone thought this is, you know, everything seems to be near a resolution. It's like you've torn up a piece of paper and we've got to start again.
3: Are ships going through at all right now?
4: So what's been happening is there has been some traffic, but part of the reason why Donald Trump has sort of said that ceasefire over is because there were some attacks on commercial ships going through the Strait of Hormuz a couple of days ago. So I think that the idea that, you know, that traffic is flowing freely, it was never going to return to normal at the click of a finger. There's been some traffic going through, but now, of course, the question mark is anything going to go through now?
3: Consumers had been getting some relief at the gas pump. The average price of gas has fallen in recent weeks in the U.S. down to $3.80 a gallon. How quickly does an escalation like what we're seeing take to show up at the gas pump?
4: The normal trend is for as soon as sort of oil prices go up, you'd see immediately at the gas pump for those prices to go up. what you typically see is a lag for when oil prices fall. It still costs motorists a lot more, you know, before they can see those savings. So, yeah, unfortunately, you'll probably feel it in your pocket very soon. If you go up to fill up today, you'll see it. Of course, the other thing is that, you know, oil prices having come back in recent weeks, that should have been positive for consumer sentiment, for people sort of feeling a bit more perhaps willing to go and spend money in the shops. It might be good for businesses thinking about investing in the future, because now that these sort of oil prices go back up again, that sort of puts question markers like, do I need to sort of worry and perhaps spend a little less when I go to shops? And businesses are going, well, you know, we're back to uncertainty. Do I pause on any sort of major investment plans or any hiring plans? So this is quite a significant event, and I think markets will be watching to see if this is just a one-day knee-jerk reaction, or actually are we now back into the territory where we could see multiple days in a row where cost pressures go up again.
3: Dan Coatsworth, head of markets at the UK-based investment platform AJ Bell. Dan, thank you so much.
4: Hey, you're welcome.
3: All right, let's do the numbers. Dow, S&P, and NASDAQ futures are all down in the 0.8 to 1.2% range. Dow futures down 549 points. The yield on the 10-year Treasury is 4.58%.
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3: Chaos in the Strait of Hormuz is threatening a new round of inflation pressure, and it turns out consumers have kind of been bracing for it. The Federal Reserve Bank of New York has this survey where they ask people what they expect inflation to do. And yeah, they expect it to be bad, 3.7% over the next year. And that was when consumers were mildly optimistic about gas prices. Marketplace's Henriette reports on why we think prices might keep climbing and why it matters.
5: Typically, if gas prices fall, consumers temper their expectations for inflation in the near term. But that's not happening right now, says Sarah House, an economist at Wells Fargo, because we've just gotten so used to seeing one price increase after another.
6: If it wasn't media headlines about tariff-related cost increases, then it was gasoline. If it wasn't egg prices, it was beef prices.
5: And that's giving us this sense that prices are just going to keep rising, which is a big deal, because if we think prices are going to go up, that can cause them to go up.
7: So inflation expectations are one of those places where belief can create its own reality.
5: Justin Wolfers is a professor of economics and public policy at the University of Michigan. For example, consumers might go buy cars or appliances now if they think those things will get more expensive. That can drive up demand and push prices higher. Or workers will ask for raises to handle higher prices.
7: My boss gives me the raise, and all of a sudden my boss has to raise his or her prices.
5: One difference between this current bout of inflation and the one we went through after the pandemic, there aren't as many open jobs, says Omer Sharif at Inflation Insights.
8: This is not the kind of labor market where you can really kind of push wage demands like you were able to do in 2022 or 2021.
5: And that could hold inflation back, Sharif says, though it's not an ideal situation for workers. I'm Henry App for Marketplace.
3: And in New York, I'm Sabri Benishore with the Marketplace Morning Report. 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
9: This is Siouxland Public Media, KWYT Sioux City 90.3 and KOJI Okoboji 90.7, broadcasting from the campus of Western Iowa Tech Community College. Hello, my name is Steve Smith. It's 74 degrees in Sioux City with a mostly clear sky and a light southerly wind. It's clear, 70 degrees in Spencer, with a south wind at 6 miles per hour, expecting a high temperature today of 93 degrees. Becoming mostly cloudy tonight, we'll have showers and storms developing and a low of 72, then partly sunny with a slight chance of showers tomorrow, high 86. Mostly sunny for Friday, a high of 87. Temperatures climb back into the 90s for the weekend. 91 for Saturday's high and up to 94 degrees on Sunday. That signals a very warm trend early next week. It is 6 o'clock as we head back now to Morning Edition from NPR News.
10: Good morning. The pressure on Graham Plattner to end his Senate bid in Maine keeps growing. In this hour, we'll speak with strategist Maria Cardona about what it all means for Democrats' chances of taking back the Senate. It's Morning Edition from NPR News. Brands are paying millions of dollars to be an official partner of the FIFA Men's World Cup. I'm Michelle Martin.
11: And I'm Martinez. To ensure that those brands get a return on their investment, FIFA promises a clean stadium, meaning no exposure for anyone else. Also, former Interior Secretary Deb Haaland, the first Native American cabinet secretary, is out with a new memoir. And we look at the rise of artificial intelligence and election ads. It's Wednesday, July 8th. In comics, Superman's birthday is Leap Day. But today, the man who plays him on screen, David Cornsweet, is 33 years old. News is next.
12: Live from NPR News in Washington, I'm Windsor Johnston. President Trump says he considers the ceasefire with Iran over. Trump was questioned by reporters at the NATO summit in Turkey today after the U.S. struck Iranian targets overnight. NPR's Danielle Kurtzleben reports U.S. Central Command says it launched the strikes to impose heavy costs for the attacks on commercial shipping in the Strait of Hormuz.
13: Trump was blunt, saying he considers the ceasefire over and calling Iran's leadership scum. He added this.
14: There's something wrong with them. They're cuckoo. As far as I'm concerned, it's over.
13: He didn't fully rule out talks continuing, though he did say negotiators were, quote, wasting their time. Trump once again criticized fellow NATO members in Europe for not assisting the U.S. more in its war with Iran. For his part, NATO Secretary General Mark Rutte praised Trump's actions, but also reminded him that European nations had allowed thousands of flights to take off in support of Operation Epic Fury. Danielle Kurtzleben, NPR News, Ankara.
12: Maine Democratic Senate candidate Graham Plattner is facing growing pressure to drop out of the race after new sexual assault allegations added to a growing number of abuse accusations against him. Democrats in Maine are preparing a process to replace him if he withdraws. Devin Murphy Anderson is the executive director of the state's Democratic Party.
15: We have repeatedly reiterated to Graham Plattner's team that they have no role in determining our next Democratic nominee for the U.S. Senate, nor in determining what this process looks like. We have also reiterated that Graham Plattner must drop out of this race so that Democrats in Maine can focus on defeating Susan Collins this November.
12: Plattner has denied the latest allegations as well as earlier claims of abusive behavior. The candidate says he's taking time to consider his next steps. The International Olympic Committee has lifted its suspension of Russia's National Olympic Committee. The move clears the way for Russian athletes to compete at the Los Angeles Summer Games in 2028. NPR's Brian Mann reports.
16: The IOC banned the vast majority of Russians from competing for their home country after the full-scale invasion of Ukraine in 2022. This IOC move will make it easier for Russians to compete, even as Russian drone and missile strikes continue to slam Ukrainian cities. Vladislav Hereskevich is a Ukrainian Olympic bobsledder.
17: Today we have day of mourning because of before yesterday attacks. And to have the same news like in the day of mourning is wild, because with that you understand the scale war is not getting any smaller, and it's a very, very wrong decision, and it's a very shameful decision.
16: Sports officials in Moscow praised the IOC move, but some restrictions remain in place. If Russians win medals, they still won't be allowed to play their national anthem or fly the Russian flag. Brian Mann, NPR News.
12: This is NPR.
18: Good morning. It's 6:04. I'm Steve Smith reporting Siouxland Public Media News. A few days after campaigning in northwest Iowa, Democratic governor nominee Rob Sand is returning to the area for more town hall meetings. Siouxland Public Media's Brad Hayworth has the story.
19: Sand spoke on July 2nd to several dozen people in a Monona County town hall at the Ottawa Public Library. He has a meeting in Spirit Lake this evening and will make four more stops on Thursday, July 9th. Those begin at 11 a.m. in Sibley in Osceola County, at 1 p.m. at Rock Rapids in Lyon County, at 3:30 p.m. in Lamar's in Plymouth County, and at 5:30 p.m. in Sioux Center in Sioux County. Sand is currently the Iowa State Auditor, and Zach Lane is his Republican opponent. Recent polls have shown a tightly competitive race. Republican Iowa Governor Kim Reynolds is not seeking re-election in the November 3rd election. I'm Brett Hayworth for Siouxland Public Media News.
18: The Iowa Department of Natural Resources is reporting blue-green algae blooms at the Iowa Great Lakes. Explore Okoboji reports pets and children should stay away from the water if it looks cloudy or green. Officials say it's not uncommon to see algae blooms during the summer because the lakes in northwest Iowa are nutrient-rich. Also, swimming is not recommended at Emerson Bay on West Lake Okoboji. Testing by the DNR showed elevated levels of E. coli bacteria. Other beaches remain open. The Iowa Capital Dispatch reports as of July 3rd, 20 state parks issued swimming not recommended notices at least once since Memorial Day. That's about half the beaches the DNR monitors during the summer. The Democrat running for Iowa's 3rd congressional district seat says she supports having public health insurance option to expand across to health care. State Senator Sarah Trone Garriott has signed a pledge from the American Cancer Society to fund cancer research, improve health care access, and improve prevention services. Trone Garriott supports reversing Medicaid cuts made in the so-called One Big Beautiful Bill Act. She says restoring funding is key to helping more people have health care.
20: We can work together to provide some kind of public option to make sure everyone's covered while expanding the opportunities within the existing programs, too.
18: Trone Garriott says she supports letting people keep their private insurance, but she wants to expand what Medicare covers and lower the age of people eligible for the program. Trone Garriott is running against Republican incumbent Zach Nunn of Ankeny this November. Nunn also signed the group's pledge aimed at ending cancer. The Sioux City Council approved the first reading of a traffic ordinance for utility vehicles in its meeting Monday. Siouxland Public Media's Alejandra Perez has that story.
21: According to a city memo, the ordinance allows UTVs to operate on city streets, but it has its limitations. It says when creating the ordinance, city staff considered noise, nuisance, and traffic safety. Some of the regulations prohibit the vehicles from operating on trails, educational facilities, and public cemeteries. The UTVs are allowed in alleys and one- or two-lane streets. Any violation of the ordinance's regulations may result in a fine. I'm Alejandra Perez for Siouxland Public Media News.
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1: Good morning, it's 6:49. This is Morning Edition from NPR News on Siouxland Public Media. Coming up, when red-tailed hawks lose their feathers, they adapt their wing and tail movements to keep performing certain flight maneuvers, a finding that could inspire aircraft design. That is coming up toward the end of the hour here on Siouxland Public Media. We'll have local news once we get into the next hour of the program. Looking for a high today of 92 degrees in Sioux City. We could see some showers and thunderstorms developing, though, late this afternoon and into the evening hours. Opening this weekend, Sioux City Community Theater will have their final production, open their final production of the season. It's the Rodgers and Hammerstein musical, The Sound of Music. Performances run Friday through July 26th. If you'd like more information on The Sound of Music, go to sctheater.org. Again, opening night is Friday. We'll head back to Morning Edition in just a moment. Stay with us.

0: Stephen Dubner on the next Freakonomics Radio. 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
1: 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That game will get to you.
0: Backgammon is back. And why does that matter? 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
3: This is Morning Edition from NPR News. I'm A. Martinez.
4: And I'm Michelle Martin. Good morning. Seaweed is washing up on beaches along Florida's east coast, and local communities are spending millions of dollars to deal with it. Rishna Kirpalani reports.
5: The sound of the ocean is now accompanied by the sound of tractors on Miami Beach. They're scooping up big piles of a smelly brown seaweed called sargassum.
6: These guys, the whole morning is coming and going, trying to clean up the beach, but there's a lot. You know, it's kind of ugly.
5: That's Marco Pierobon, a tourist from Argentina. He visits Miami once a year on his way up to Orlando for a volleyball tournament. He remembers seeing a lot of sargassum last year.
6: But I think this year is worse.
5: Researchers like Chunmin Hu agree. He's a professor of oceanography at the University of South Florida. Hu tracks sargassum using NASA satellite data. And he said so far in the Gulf of Mexico,
7: what we have observed was a record amount of sargassum compared to history for the same time of year.
5: And June marked the second highest year for sargassum in the entire Atlantic Ocean. Sargassum is a natural habitat for a lot of marine life. Originally, it was found in a region in the Atlantic Ocean called the Sargasso Sea, but in recent years, it's been growing and shifting. Massive amounts are now stretching from West Africa to the Gulf of Mexico.
7: Actually, I coined the name. I call this the Great Atlantic Sargassum Belt.
5: Each year, pieces of that sargassum belt break off. Ocean currents carry them to the Caribbean and up Florida's east coast. This year, some have even been spotted as far north as North Carolina. Who says that global warming plays a role?
7: The ocean has warmed on an average 0.1 or 0.2 degree per decade. You think, well, that's pretty small, right? But for plants, this is a lot.
5: The rotten egg smell and seaweed-covered sand can ruin vacations. Sasha Raven lives in New Zealand. She's visited Miami Beach with her daughter since 2021. But this year,
8: why would I come to swim and spend time on the beach if there's all the seaweed? There's no reason.
5: If nothing is done to clean up the sargassum, Florida could see billions in economic losses across tourism, recreation, and fisheries, says Dee Jin. He's with the Woods Hole Oceanographic Institution in Massachusetts, where he studied the impact of sargassum. Fewer tourists, he says, leads to emptier restaurants and hotels.
9: So you have this economy-wide ripple effect.
5: That's why Miami-Dade County spends millions of dollars dealing with the stinky brown seaweed, but only once it reaches its beaches. They can't touch it while it's in the ocean.
10: And that's because the waters are either federally regulated or state regulated?
5: That's Chris Bumpus with the county's Parks Department. He says that they're not allowed to put up barriers to keep sargassum from coming to shore. Back on Miami Beach, 6 hours into sargassum removal, tractors have cleared several blocks, but a thin ribbon of brown seaweed still traces the shoreline. Pierobon, the Argentinian tourist, surveys the sand.
6: The whole beach, it's really dusty with the sargassum. You can go to the sea right now because it's really ugly, right?
5: He looks out into the ocean, where jewel-toned emerald water is dotted with floating patches of brown seaweed, ready to come ashore. For NPR News, I'm Reshma Kirpalani in Miami Beach.
3: Raptors such as hawks and falcons are masters of the air, effortlessly navigating the skies. New research looks at how these birds compensate for lost feathers and provide insights that may inform aircraft design. Here's NPR's Ari Daniel.
0: Alfonso Martinez Carmena spent his summer vacations growing up visiting the wild areas of northern Spain, gazing upwards at a range of birds of prey.
11: You have like kestrels, and then you have the big size black vultures, even golden eagles.
0: He'd admire the birds for hours through his binoculars, watching them glide smoothly through the air, imagining the views.
11: You wonder what the views would be being that bird when you were a kid.
0: The raptors later inspired Martinez Carmena to pursue his PhD in aerospace engineering. But when he went on to become a researcher at UC Davis, he found his way back to the birds, eager to understand a raptor's mastery of flight, even as it molts and loses its feathers.
11: With time, feathers may get damaged, so they may have gaps in their wings, in their tails.
0: These gaps alter the aerodynamics of the birds, yet they're clearly still able to fly. And Martinez Carmena wanted to know,
11: how are they doing it? What can we learn from them?
0: He teamed up with the California Raptor Center at the university to work with Jack, a majestic 14-year-old red-tailed hawk.
11: It's a very, patient bird. From the very beginning, I think he behaved really well in my presence.
0: Martinez Carmena installed 4 high-speed cameras to record Jack in the summer as he was molting, and again in the winter once he regrew all his feathers.
11: We wanted to reproduce the 3D trajectory of the bird, so looking at the tail, looking at the wings, different points.
0: He and his colleagues were interested in how Jack managed to fly between perches, an especially athletic aerial maneuver.
11: In which the bird approaches the target and it has to slow down from whatever speed they were flying at to almost zero, and precisely land.
0: The analysis revealed that Jack subtly altered his body to accommodate the missing feathers by positioning his wings closer together during a portion of each wing beat and angling his tail farther downwards just after taking off, allowing the hawk to perch successfully over and over, even while molting.
11: Understanding how birds adjust their flight may help rehab centers to tailor specific exercises to strengthen those muscles.
0: There may be broader engineering lessons as well that could inspire alternative aircraft designs or suggest how an aircraft might compensate if it were to become physically compromised. The research is published in the Royal Society Publishing Journal.
12: I really love this kind of work because you not only have to be really good at flight when you're in tip-top condition, but you also have to be able to fly when there's things wrong with you.
0: Lydia France is a flight biologist at the University of Oxford who wasn't involved in the study. For her, the main limitation is the work's based on a single bird, but she says it's an important starting point and that molting is just one difficulty a bird may face when flying.
12: They might get wet from the rain. That adds a lot of weight. There may be mud splattered on them. The females may have eggs inside.
0: So it behooves birds like Jack to be able to flex their flying behavior, accommodating a forever shifting set of variables to stay aloft. Ari Daniel, NPR News.
3: 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I'm E. Martinez.
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2: 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Coming up next hour on the program, we'll have local news. Also, speaking to the press on from Turkey, President Trump said this morning that the ceasefires between the U.S. and Iran is over. More on that is coming up from NPR and Morning Edition. In Sioux City this hour, we've got mostly sunny conditions. The temperature is 72. That's down 2 from last hour, and the lakes are at 70 degrees, looking for a high of 92 with a chance of showers developing later on. It is 7 o'clock.
3: Good morning. President Trump says a ceasefire with Iran is over. This follows U.S. retaliatory strikes against Iran after 3 ships were hit in the Strait of Hormuz. How will NATO respond? It's Morning Edition from NPR News. The International Olympic Committee has provisionally lifted its ban on Russian athletes. I'm E. Martinez.
4: And I'm Michelle Martin. The governing body says athletes should not be blamed for Moscow's actions. Ukraine is furious. Also, former Team USA goalkeeper Bill Hemmie gives his take on the USA Men's World Cup exit. And country singer Dolly Parton is working on a Broadway musical featuring new songs. It is Wednesday, July 8th. On this day in 1776, Colonel John Nixon gave the first public reading of the Declaration of Independence outside the State House, now Independence Hall, in Philadelphia. News is next.
13: Live from NPR News in Washington, I'm Windsor Johnston. President Trump says the ceasefire with Iran is over. He made those remarks today to the press at the NATO summit in the Turkish capital. This comes after the U.S. struck Iranian military installations overnight. NPR's Hadil Alshalchi reports from Ankara.
14: Speaking to the press and standing alongside the Secretary General of NATO, President Trump said,
15: I think it's over. I don't want to deal with them anymore. They're scum.
14: However, Trump did not rule out talks continuing to permanently end the war. There was no immediate response from the Iranian government. Ceasefire talks were meant to restart after the Ayatollah Ali Khamenei's funeral ends. Trump ordered the U.S. attack against Iranian air defense systems and radars from the summit, and U.S. Central Command said it was for Iranian attacks against commercial ships in the Strait of Hormuz. Iran did not claim responsibility for those attacks. Hadil Alshalchi, NPR News, Ankara.
13: Maine Democratic Senate candidate Graham Plattner is facing growing pressure to drop out of the race after new sexual assault allegations surfaced this week. Kevin Miller of Maine Public reports if Plattner does end his campaign, state Democrats will have to choose a new nominee.
16: One is a former Maine Senate President, Troy Jackson. He's a logger from the very northern tip of Maine and an unabashed progressive who spent years kind of pushing the same ideas as Plattner. Things like Medicaid for all, workers' rights, higher taxes on billionaires. Another progressive is our current Secretary of State, Shenna Bellows. She's made national headlines by pushing back against President Trump. And then there's Dr. Nirav Shah, who headed the state's COVID-19 response and was in charge of the U.S. CDC for a time.
13: That's Kevin Miller reporting. Plattner has denied the latest allegations as well as earlier claims of abusive behavior. A new study finds many health insurance companies in the U.S. will be raising premiums next year for Affordable Care Act plans. NPR's Selena Simmons-Duffin reports that follows a steep increase in prices this year.
17: After several years of affordable premiums and high enrollment, the Affordable Care Act marketplaces like healthcare.gov are under new management. Republicans in Congress did not renew billions in extra federal subsidies that had been keeping premium costs down, and so costs for many people shot up at the beginning of the year. About 1 in 5 enrollees could not afford these higher premiums and dropped their coverage. Now, a preliminary analysis of insurance filings finds that insurance rates will be going up again next year by a median of 14%, according to the health research organization KFF. The millions of people who buy their health insurance in the marketplace often don't have any alternative source of coverage. Selena Simmons-Duffin, NPR News.
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2: Good morning. It's 7:04. I'm Steve Smith reporting Siouxland Public Media News. A few days after campaigning in northwest Iowa, Democratic gubernatorial candidate Rob Sand is returning to the area for more town hall meetings. Siouxland Public Media's Brett Hayworth has more.
18: Sand spoke on July 2nd to several dozen people in a Monona County town hall at the Ottawa Public Library and will make four more stops on Thursday, July 9th. Those begin at 11 a.m. in Sibley in Osceola County, at 1 p.m. at Rock Rapids in Lyon County, at 3:30 p.m. in Lamar's in Plymouth County, and at 5:30 p.m. in Sioux Center in Sioux County. Sand is currently the Iowa State Auditor, and Zach Lane is his Republican opponent. Recent polls have shown a tightly competitive race. Republican Iowa Governor Kim Reynolds is not seeking re-election in the November 3rd election. I'm Brett Hayworth for Siouxland Public Media News.
2: The Iowa Department of Natural Resources is reporting blue-green algae blooms at the Iowa Great Lakes. Explore Okoboji reports pets and children should stay away from the water if it looks cloudy or green. Officials say it's not uncommon to see the blooms during the summer because lakes in northwest Iowa are nutrient-rich. Also, swimming is not recommended at Emerson Bay on West Lake Okoboji. Testing by the DNR showed elevated levels of E. coli bacteria. Other beaches remain open. The Iowa Capital Dispatch reports as of July 3rd, 20 state parks have issued swimming not recommended notices at least once since Memorial Day. That's about half the beaches the DNR monitors during the summer. The Democrat running for Iowa's 3rd Congressional District seat has committed to supporting anti-cancer legislation. Sarah Trone Garriott has pledged support funding for cancer research and better access to prevention services. She also pledged to work toward helping people who have to have more affordable health care. The West Des Moines Democrat says she sees reversing Medicaid cuts as key to increasing health care access. She says money set aside in the so-called One Big Beautiful Bill for rural health infrastructure doesn't go far enough to replace services lost by Medicaid cuts.
19: That is one time, and it's only for 5 years. It's not adding up. It's crumbs compared to the investments that were coming into our state and covering our neighbors.
2: Trone Garriott is running against Republican incumbent Zach Nunn. He has also signed the pledge from the American Cancer Society. And the Sioux City Council has approved the first reading of a traffic ordinance for utility vehicles in its meeting on Monday. Siouxland Public Media's Alejandra Perez has that story.
20: According to a city memo, the ordinance allows UTVs to operate on city streets, but it has its limitations. It says when creating the ordinance, city staff considered noise, nuisance, and traffic safety. Some of the regulations prohibit the vehicles from operating on trails, educational facilities, and public cemeteries. The UTVs are allowed in alleys and one- or two-lane streets. Any violation of the ordinance's regulations may result in a fine. I'm Alejandra Perez for Siouxland Public Media News.
2: And that's a look at Siouxland Public Media News. We'll have another update at the bottom of the hour at 7:31. 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
3: It's Morning Edition from NPR News. I'm Amy Martinez in Los Angeles, California.
4: And I'm Michelle Martin in Washington, D.C. Good morning. The U.S.-Iran ceasefire is over. That's what President Trump just said from Turkey this morning. He was asked by reporters after the U.S. struck Iran overnight. Once again, U.S. Central Command said it launched the strikes to impose heavy costs for the attacks on commercial shipping in the Strait of Hormuz.
3: Iran said today it responded by targeting Bahrain and Kuwait. This is all happening while President Trump is not that far away from that region, attending a NATO summit in Turkey.
4: NPR White House correspondent Dan

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1: 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Coming up, a look at the heat and how it's affecting the Tour de France just ahead. Plus, we'll hear the Marketplace Morning Report. And on the way next hour, we'll have your first look at, well, not your first look, but your first look in the 8 o'clock hour at Siouxland Public Media News. 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And speaking of Wayne, Nebraska, or Wayne, America, as they prefer to be called, the 2025 Wayne Chicken Show takes place. It begins this Friday, and it runs through Sunday with dozens of events and competitions. 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We'll head back to Morning Edition in just a moment. Stay with us.
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4: Good morning, I'm Michelle Martin. A lot of kids make paper airplanes for fun, but a group of college students decided to take it to another level. A group of students at the University of Pisa built a paper airplane with a 65-foot wingspan. That's about the size of an actual small plane. A student ran down a ramp holding the giant plane over their head and launched it nearly 200 feet, breaking a Guinness World Record set in 2013. The student said it started as a joke between classes, but then they decided to see what they could really do with a little paper and glue. It's Morning Edition.
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6: It's Morning Edition from NPR News. I'm E. Martinez.
4: And I'm Michelle Martin. Tour de France cyclists will have to deal with yet another day of sweltering temperatures as the race enters its fifth day. Here to tell us more about this is Andy McGrath. He's a freelance cycling journalist who's been published in The Athletic and The Guardian, among other outlets. He's been following the race from London. Andy, welcome. Thanks for joining us.
7: Morning, Michelle.
4: So what are you hearing from riders about the high temperatures? What are they saying?
7: Well, I mean, they're daily doing 100-mile races in these broiling conditions, and it's very unpleasant. One of the outsiders for the race, Tom Pidcock, said that he got through 10. It felt like he got through 10,000 water bottles. That it was like a war zone. He called it ridiculous and the hottest he'd ever raced. And I mean, there's some hyperbole there, but it's very clear that they're not happy, and it makes a hard sport even harder. There's another rider who used to be on the rider union who said that it's unhealthy. It's really time for us all to sit around the table and discuss how we handle this in the future.
4: So, you know, what about that? Have the organizers announced any changes to help these riders endure this extreme heat? Are they doing anything?
7: There have been some minor changes. I mean, the sports governing body, the UCI, has allowed feeding in more places than usual. Normally there's feed zones. But it doesn't seem quite sufficient. The governing body have an extreme weather protocol for inclement or extreme weather they can invoke, and that runs a range from shortening the route to cancelling it altogether. There's never been a Tour de France stage cancelled due to extreme heat, but frankly, I think with every passing year, we're heading closer to that reality.
4: I want to hear more about that in a minute, but before we talk about that, the wildfires in southern France have forced thousands to evacuate, and they also prompted a ban on spectators from one stage of the race. Why was that? Was it that bad on the course? I mean, was the smoke coming all the way to the course, or what? Was there another reason?
7: So to be clear, the wildfires were about 40 miles from the race route. It was more a precautionary measure to allow access for emergency vehicles to the area, but it led to the very eerie spectacle of the Tour entering its home country with next to no fans, no party atmosphere, no vibes, that kind of thing.
4: Yeah. So tell me more about what you were starting to tell me about the likelihood that this heat wave could force more changes, like shorter routes or rerouted stages or perhaps even cancellations. What's that conversation like?
7: Well, the Riders Union are in discussion with the sports governing body, with the organisers, to try to come up with solutions. One would be to start stages earlier. They're currently habitually starting at around 12 noon, 1 p.m. and racing through the heat of the day. So a common sense solution would be to start at maybe 9 in the morning, but then perhaps you wouldn't get so many fans, the economic boost that the Tour provides to every town it passes through.
4: Well, and before we let you go, only about 30 seconds here, is there a sense that this could affect the future of the Tour, period? I mean, it doesn't seem like these kinds of intense waves of heat are going to stop occurring.
7: No, this problem will only worsen every July. I mean, that's historically when the Tour has always taken place. This is a huge sporting and cultural event in France and the world, but they may even have to consider moving date, the drastic thing, changing it from July to September or even later.
4: All right.
7: I think nothing's off the table.
4: That is freelance cycling journalist Andy McGrath. Thanks so much for joining us.
7: Thank you.
4: This is Morning Edition from NPR News. I'm Michelle Martin.
6: And I'm Martinez.

0: Good morning, it's 7:49. Thanks for tuning in to Morning Edition today here on Siouxland Public Media, an NPR member station and service of Western Iowa Tech Community College. It is July in Sioux City, and that means Rivercade events start happening with regularity. Green Valley Amateur Golf Tournament is this weekend, July 11th and 12th. Obviously, a Green Valley golf course. Also, there's the historic 4th Street Car Show and Concert, the Rivercade Smile Contest, and the Cook Park Skateboard Tournament. That's the next weekend, coming up on July 25th. And the Rivercade Parade and Ice Cream Social, that is Wednesday, July 29th, at the end of which will be the finals of the Smile Contest. 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In Sioux City, we've got 72 degrees now, and it's 70 degrees in Okoboji. We've got the Marketplace Morning Report coming up in just a moment.
1: Like a hammer falling down on a line. When Max Clark joined Wilco on the road back in 2024, he didn't realize it would lead to Jeff Tweedy producing his band's new album. But that's exactly what happened with Transmitter, the new record from Cutworms. Coming up, Cutworms play songs from Transmitter and talk about working with Jeff Tweedy. That's on the next World Cafe.
0: That's coming up tonight on World Cafe at 6 p.m.
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2: From Marketplace, I'm Sabri Benishore, in for Kimberly Adams. So, just to recap where things stand, the U.S. says Iran violated a memorandum of understanding when it attacked 3 tankers in the Strait of Hormuz. And so the U.S. says it launched airstrikes against 80 targets in Iran and canceled a waiver allowing Iran to sell oil. Iran says that and Israeli attacks on southern Lebanon were violations, and Iran targeted 85 U.S. military sites around the Persian Gulf. President Trump says the ceasefire is, quote, over, but that talks can continue. So that is where we are at. Oil prices are up 4.5% this morning. We've got Dan Coatsworth here to talk about the economic ripple effects. He's head of markets at the UK-based investment platform AJ Bell. Hi, Dan.
4: Good morning to you.
2: So let's talk about oil prices, because that feeds in, as we have seen, to everything, you know, from fertilizer and food to transportation. Oil prices had fallen at one point very close to where they were before the war. Is that progress just about to be out the window? What happens to oil prices now?
4: I mean, as we're speaking, you know, you're looking 5-6% jump in a single day. I mean, this is the market stepping back with, you know, quite sort of alarmed by what's going on. For Donald Trump to come out and essentially say the ceasefire is over, it has really shocked people. And of course, people are now asking the question, saying like, well, hang on a minute, I thought that, you know, oil prices coming back would suggest that the Strait of Hormuz was it was reopening, we were seeing ships going through, but now essentially saying, well, there's a major risk to traffic flowing through the Strait of Hormuz again, and so therefore the attention switches back to concerns about oil supplies going forward. Of course, that's why the price is jumping up. And, you know, for a one-day movement, we haven't seen this for a while, because whilst it feels like, you know, we've been going for months and months where oil's actually been trading really high, it has been, you know, it's been falling quite a lot recently. So, yeah, just to the point where everyone thought this is, you know, everything seems to be near a resolution, it's like you've torn up the piece of paper and we've got to start again.
2: Are ships going through at all right now?
4: So what's been happening is there has been some traffic, but part of the reason why Donald Trump has sort of said that ceasefire over is because there were some attacks on commercial ships going through the Strait of Hormuz a couple of days ago. So I think that the idea that, you know, the traffic is flowing freely, it was never going to return to normal at the click of a finger. There's been some traffic going through, but now, of course, the question mark is anything going to go through now?
2: Consumers have been getting some relief at the gas pump. The average price of gas has fallen in recent weeks in the U.S. down to $3.80 a gallon. How quickly does an escalation like what we're seeing take to show up at the gas pump?
4: The normal trend is for as soon as sort of oil prices go up, you'd see immediately at the gas pump for those prices to go up. What you typically see is a lag for when oil prices fall. It still costs motorists a lot more, you know, before they can see those savings. So, unfortunately, you'll probably feel it in your pocket very soon. If you go up to fill up today, you'll see it. Because the other thing is that, oil prices having come back in recent weeks, that should have been positive for consumer sentiment, for people sort of feeling a bit more perhaps willing to go and spend money in the shops. It might be good for businesses thinking about investing in the future, because now these sort of oil prices go back up again, that sort of puts question markers like, do I need to sort of worry, perhaps spend a little less when I go to shops? And businesses are going, well, we're back to uncertainty. Do I pause on any sort of major investment plans or any hiring plans? So this is quite a significant event, and I think markets will be watching to see if this is just a one-day knee-jerk reaction, or actually are we now back into the territory where we could see multiple days in a row where cost pressures go up again.
2: Dan Coatsworth, head of markets at the UK-based investment platform AJ Bell. Dan, thank you so much.
4: You're welcome.
2: All right, let's do the numbers. Dow, S&P, and NASDAQ futures are all down in the 5 to 7/10% range, with Dow futures down 434 points. The yield on the 10-year Treasury is at 4.56%.
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2: Chaos in the Strait of Hormuz is threatening a new round of inflationary pressure, and it turns out consumers have kind of been bracing for this. The Federal Reserve Bank of New York has this survey where they ask people what they expect inflation to do, and yeah, they expect it to be bad, 3.7% over the next year. And that was when consumers were mildly optimistic about gas prices. Marketplace's Henry Epp reports on why we think prices might keep climbing and why that matters.
5: Typically, if gas prices fall, consumers temper their expectations for inflation in the near term. But that's not happening right now, says Sarah House, an economist at Wells Fargo, because we've just gotten so used to seeing one price increase after another.
6: If it wasn't media headlines about tariff-related cost increases, then it was gasoline. If it wasn't egg prices, it was beef prices.
5: And that's giving us this sense that prices are just going to keep rising, which is a big deal, because if we think prices are going to go up, that can cause them to go up.
7: So inflation expectations are one of those places where belief can create its own reality.
5: Justin Wolfers is a professor of economics and public policy at the University of Michigan. For example, consumers might go buy cars or appliances now if they think those things will get more expensive. That can drive up demand and push prices higher. Or workers will ask for raises to handle higher prices.
7: My boss gives me the raise, and all of a sudden my boss has to raise his or her prices.
5: One difference between this current bout of inflation and the one we went through after the pandemic, there aren't as many open jobs, says Omer Sharif at Inflation Insights.
8: This is not the kind of labor market where you can really kind of push wage demands like you were able to do in 2022 or 2021.
5: And that could hold inflation back, Sharif says, though it's not an ideal situation for workers. I'm Henry Epp for Marketplace.
2: And in New York, I'm Sabri Benishor with the Marketplace Morning Report. 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
9: 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It's back to 74 degrees in Sioux City with a mostly sunny sky. Winds very light. Well, actually starting to pick up a bit now out of the east at 13. In Spirit Lake, it's mostly cloudy now. The temperature 72. Winds are very light there, just out of the east at 5 miles per hour. Heading into our final hour of Morning Edition, we'll have Siouxland Public Media News at 8:04. A partly cloudy day could see some showers developing as early as this afternoon, a high of 92. Showers and thunderstorms likely for tonight. Lows fall to 67 degrees. It's 8 o'clock. 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
10: Good morning. The pressure on Graham Plattner to end his Senate bid in Maine keeps growing. In this hour, we'll speak with a former state senator who once campaigned with Plattner and now stands ready to replace him. It's Morning Edition from NPR News. Brands are paying millions of dollars to be an official partner of the FIFA Men's World Cup. I'm Michelle Martin.
11: And I'm Martinez. To ensure that those brands get a return on their investment, FIFA promises a clean stadium, meaning no exposure for anyone else. Also, former Interior Secretary Deb Haaland, the first Native American cabinet secretary, is out with a new memoir. And we look at the rise of artificial intelligence in election ads. It's Wednesday, July 8th. In comics, Superman's birthday is Leap Day. But today, the man who plays him on screen, David Cornsweet, is 33 years old. News is next.
12: Live from NPR News in Washington, I'm Windsor Johnston. President Trump delivered some of his sharpest rhetoric yet against Iran, declaring the ceasefire over and casting doubt on any near-term diplomatic breakthrough. His comments came just hours after U.S. strikes on Iranian military targets. NPR's Danielle Kurtzleben reports Trump spoke from the NATO summit in Turkey today.
13: He said he considers the ceasefire finished, and he had more harsh words for Iran's leadership after that. Let's listen.
14: I think it's over. I don't want to deal with them anymore, this scum.
13: However, he didn't quite say that talks are over. When a reporter asked him if talks would continue, he said this.
14: I don't care. They can talk, but I think they're wasting their time. They're a bunch of lying guys.
13: So long story short, things are pretty unclear right now. Now, meanwhile, Trump also criticized fellow NATO members in Europe for not assisting the U.S. more in their war with Iran, as he has done in the past.
12: NPR's Danielle Kurtzleben reporting from Ankara. Oil prices soared more than 5% to about $78 per barrel after the president said the ceasefire with Iran was over. A new lawsuit accuses the Department of Homeland Security of sharing asylum application details with the Iranian government. NPR's Jimena Bustillo reports the allegations are based on interviews with detainees.
15: Lawyers with the left-leaning Public Citizen Litigation Group argue that the administration began sharing information about the applications with Iran in March 2025. Michael Kirkpatrick is an attorney with Public Citizen.
16: Information within an asylum application cannot be shared, particularly with the government that the individual is fleeing.
15: In a statement provided to NPR, ICE says that the allegations that ICE shared asylum application records with the Iranian government are false. Kirkpatrick says the Trump administration has so far sent 3 deportation flights and over 100 people to Iran. Others have been deported to so-called third countries like Panama and the Central African Republic. Jimena Bustillo, NPR News, Washington.
12: The International Olympic Committee has opened the door to Russia's return to competition. NPR's Brian Mann reports the reversal could come in time for the Los Angeles Summer Games in 2028.
17: After Russia's full-scale invasion of Ukraine in 2022, the IOC hit Russia and Belarus with tough sanctions. Speaking at a press conference yesterday, IOC President Kirsty Coventry said Russian athletes shouldn't be blamed for Moscow's actions.
18: We don't condone any wars, including this one. I don't believe athletes should pay the price.
17: Now, Coventry says some restrictions will remain in place, at least for now. The Russian flag and national anthem still aren't allowed at Olympic events, but the IOC has signaled that too could change before the LA Games.
12: NPR's Brian Mann reporting. 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
9: Good morning. It's 8:04. I'm Steve Smith reporting Siouxland Public Media News. A few days after campaigning in northwest Iowa, Democratic gubernatorial candidate Rob Sand is returning to the area for more town hall meetings. Siouxland Public Media's Brett Hayworth has the story.
19: Sand spoke on July 2nd to several dozen people in a Monona County town hall at the Ottawa Public Library, and will make 4 more stops on Thursday, July 9th. Those begin at 11 a.m. in Sibley in Osceola County, at 1 p.m. at Rock Rapids in Lyon County, at 3:30 p.m. in Lamar's in Plymouth County, and at 5:30 p.m. in Sioux Center in Sioux County. Sand is currently the Iowa State Auditor, and Zach Lane is his Republican opponent. Recent polls have shown a tightly competitive race. Republican Iowa Governor Kim Reynolds is not seeking re-election in the November 3rd election. I'm Brett Hayworth for Siouxland Public Media News.
9: The Iowa Department of Natural Resources is reporting blue-green algae blooms at the Iowa Great Lakes. Explore Okoboji reports pets and children should stay away from the water if it looks cloudy or green. Officials say it's not uncommon to see the blooms during the summer because the lakes in northwest Iowa are nutrient-rich. Also, swimming is not recommended at Emerson Bay on West Lake Okoboji. Testing by the DNR showed elevated levels of E. coli bacteria. Other beaches remain open. The Iowa Capital Dispatch reports as of July 3rd, 20 state parks have issued swimming not recommended notices at least once since Memorial Day. That's about half the beaches the DNR monitors over the summer. The Sioux City Council approved the first reading of a traffic ordinance for utility vehicles in its meeting on Monday. Siouxland Public Media's Alejandra Perez has that story.
20: According to a city memo, the ordinance allows UTVs to operate on city streets, but it has its limitations. It says when creating the ordinance, city staff considered noise, nuisance, and traffic safety. Some of the regulations prohibit the vehicles from operating on trails, educational facilities, and public cemeteries. The UTVs are allowed in alleys and one- or two-lane streets. Any violation of the ordinance's regulations may result in a fine. I'm Alejandra Perez for Siouxland Public Media News.
9: The Democrat running for Iowa's 3rd Congressional District says she supports having a public health insurance option to expand access to health care. State Senator Sarah Trone Garriott has signed a pledge from the American Cancer Society to fund cancer research, improve health care access, and support prevention services. Trone Garriott supports reversing Medicaid cuts made in the so-called One Big Beautiful Bill Act. She says restoring funding is key to helping more people have health care.
21: We can work together to provide some kind of public option to make sure everyone's covered while expanding the opportunities within the existing programs, too.
9: Trone Garriott says she supports letting people keep their private insurance, but she wants to expand what Medicare covers and lower the age of people eligible for the program. Trone Garriott is running against Republican incumbent Zach Nunn of Ankeny this November. Nunn also signed the group's pledge aimed at ending cancer. That's a look at Siouxland Public Media News. I'm Steve Smith. For more news and information, go to our website, kwit.org, or the Siouxland Public Media app. We'll return now to Morning Edition.
11: It's Morning Edition from NPR News. I'm Amy Martinez in Los Angeles, California.
22: And I'm Michelle Martin in Washington, D.C. Good morning. The U.S. Senate race in Maine is at the center of a political storm with national implications.
11: It's been more than 36 hours since Democrat Graham Plattner said he was weighing his options for his Senate campaign following allegations of sexual assault. Now, he hasn't made an announcement yet, but Democrats in Maine and around the country appear to be ready to move on from Plattner.
22: In a few minutes, we'll hear from a former Maine state senator who could replace Plattner if he drops out. But first, political correspondent Kevin Miller with Maine Public is here to bring us up to speed on this story. Good morning, Kevin.
23: Hello, Michelle. Thanks for having me on.
22: Thanks for coming. So, Kevin, Graham Plattner's campaign to unseat Republican Senator Susan Collins has been dogged by numerous controversies, but this time seems different. Now there's a steady call for him to drop out. Why is that?
23: Yeah, you're right. He's had these controversies, but he's always been able to rise above it, usually by saying those things happened years before. He received treatment for PTSD from his 4 combat tours in Iraq and Afghanistan. But then a former romantic partner accused him earlier this week of sexually assaulting her just 5 years

0: 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Thanks for tuning in to Morning Edition. We've got On Point, ready to go, and in the chute for next. In Sioux City, up to 78 degrees. In Spirit Lake, just 7 at 77 degrees with partly cloudy conditions. Expecting a high again in the 90s, 92 for today's high with partly cloudy conditions. We do have a chance we could see some showers developing in the afternoon. Mostly cloudy with showers and thunderstorms likely tonight. Low falls to 67. A little cooler for tomorrow with a slight chance of lingering showers and a high of 86 degrees. It is 9 o'clock and up next, it's On Point on Siouxland Public Media.
1: Of all forms of cancer, pancreatic cancer is among the most deadly.
2: About 90% of patients who develop pancreatic cancer die from the cancer that they develop. And that's quite uncommon across major cancer types.
1: But now, there could be precious new hope, a revolutionary treatment.
3: I have much, much less pain than I had 4 months ago when I was diagnosed.
1: The new drug has been shown to double survival times for pancreatic cancer patients. It's the first effective, targeted therapy against the disease, which is the third leading cause of cancer deaths in the United States. There's so much hope and anticipation that the FDA may put it on the fast track for approval. I'm Meghna Chakrabarty. Today on Point, good news on fighting a devastating disease. Stay with us.
4: Live from NPR News in Washington, I'm Windsor Johnston. President Trump is threatening another round of attacks against Iran.
5: We hit him very hard last night. Very, very hard. Probably hit him hard again tonight. I'll give him a little warning. We're going to hit him hard tonight.
4: Speaking at the NATO summit in Turkey, Trump declared the U.S. ceasefire with Iran over after the two sides exchanged airstrikes across the Middle East overnight.
5: I think it's over. I don't want to deal with them anymore. They're scum. You know what scum is? They're scum. They're sick people. They're led by sick people. And they're vicious, violent people. And if they had a nuclear weapon, they'd use it.
4: The price of oil rose about 6% after Trump's comments on Iran, climbing to $78 per barrel. That's the highest level in more than 2 weeks. Stocks on Wall Street opened sharply lower this morning after renewed fighting between the U.S. and Iran. NPR's Scott Horsley reports the Dow Jones Industrial Average lost 530 points in early trading.
6: Crude oil prices jumped after President Trump declared an end to the shaky ceasefire with Iran. The U.S. launched strikes against dozens of targets along the Iranian coast in retaliation for attacks on several ships trying to cross the Strait of Hormuz. The renewed fighting could put more upper pressure on domestic energy prices. AAA says retail gas prices rose less than a penny a gallon overnight. A springtime spike in jet fuel prices has been costly for U.S. airlines. Newly released government figures show U.S. carriers spent more than $6 billion on jet fuel during the month of May. That's an 84% increase from the same month a year ago. Asian stocks were mixed overnight, down in Tokyo, Seoul, and Shanghai, but up in Hong Kong. Scott Horsley, NPR News, Washington.
4: Health officials in Gaza say airstrikes carried out by Israel have killed at least 8 Palestinians. NPR's Anas Baba reports the victims included 2 children and an official from an Egyptian aid group.
7: Health officials say Israeli airstrikes across Gaza killed 8 Palestinians on Tuesday at a time when thousands were watching Egypt play against Argentina in the World Cup. Those killed included 2 brothers ages 10 and 8 and an official with the Egyptian Relief Committee operating in Gaza. The aid organization says Mohammed al-Wahidi is its 4th official killed during the ceasefire. The Israeli military says it struck a Hamas operative traveling in a vehicle in northern Gaza and that it's reviewing reports that civilians were harmed. According to health officials, 1,080 Palestinians have been killed during the ceasefire in Gaza. Anas Baba, NPR News, Gaza.
4: A massive wildfire in southern Colorado continues to burn after destroying hundreds of homes and other buildings. Firefighters across the West are working to contain other large fires in Utah, New Mexico, Arizona, and Washington. 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
9: You're hearing American crows defending their nest, protecting their young. Although the American crow may seem rather blasé about pillaging another bird's nest, like that of this house finch. It regards a threat to its own young as a punishable offense. Crows are territorial, very protective of their food sources, ferocious and fearless as parents. Young crows fledge, or leave the nest, when they're around 5 or 6 weeks old and nearly the same size as adults. But they still can't feed or protect themselves. Fortunately, their parents look out for them for months. In fact, immature crows don't mate until they're at least 2 years old. They often stay with the family all that time, learning from the parents, and even helping with next year's brood. To protect their young, adult crows dive bomb people, cats, and other birds or animals. They strike with their feet, whip with their wings, and peck if they get a chance. The best thing you can do when there are baby crows around is keep your distance. For Bird Note, I'm Mary McCann. 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
11: This is On Point. I'm Meghna Chakrabarty, and today I'm going to start by asking you to imagine the last great performance you saw, like the championship game of your town's high school football team, or maybe the last time you saw your absolutely favorite band. So think about the applause when that performance ended. Okay, so you got that in your mind. Now, let's take this one step further. Think about the rapturous applause after something iconic, like when the Knicks won Game 5 of the NBA Finals. Okay, you got that in your mind. Well, now, imagine that same intense vibe, but at a place not usually given to wild applause. A medical conference.
12: The primary endpoint of the RASolute 302 study evaluating overall survival in the RAS-G12 population demonstrated a statistically significant improvement in overall survival.
11: Well, the man you just heard trying to finish his sentence is Dr. Brian Wolpin, and he joins us now. Dr. Wolpin, first of all, welcome. And what exactly was going on there that led people to interrupt you in the middle of your first sentence?
2: Well, thank you for the invitation. Well, I think that pancreatic cancer has historically been very difficult to treat, and we've been working really hard as a field in medicine and in science to improve that. We've had a lot of failures along the way. And I think these data were so overwhelmingly positive for patients that I think it may have led to that reaction, which is somewhat relief and excitement and sort of seeing the future, you know, finally here.
11: Yeah. Okay. So this was an announcement you made about a drug trial on pancreatic cancer. As you just said, we're going to talk about that in a second, because I'm very delighted to spend an hour today talking about some very, very good news, and we'll do it in detail. But Dr. Wolpin, let me just ask you, though, how did it – I mean, this isn't something that usually happens, like rapturous applause from an audience so early in a talk in a medical conference. Like, for you as a doctor, as a researcher, how did that feel?
2: Yeah, it was really quite overwhelming.

0: proper introduction. This is Dr. Brian Wolpin. He's the director of the Gastrointestinal Cancer Center at the Dana-Farber Cancer Institute in Boston and lead investigator of research that led to the development of a new drug called daraxonrasib. Did I say that correctly, doctor?
1: Yes, well done.
0: Okay, daraxonrasib. Folks, pay close attention to that because you're probably going to hear a lot more about it, not just this hour, but in the near future. So tell me a little bit about, first of all, let's talk about pancreatic cancer itself. It is, if not the most fatal, one of the most fatal forms of cancer a person can get, what, more than 90% fatality rate in terms of people dying from that cancer after diagnosis. Why is that? Why is it such a terrible disease?
1: Yeah, there's really a number of reasons. I think if you could sort of sit back and think, well, what are the things that would make a cancer very lethal? Pancreatic cancer really checks all the boxes for those things. A few examples of those would be there are not a lot of early warning signs that tell people something's wrong. We don't currently have a screening test. There's no mammogram equivalent like we have for breast cancer or a colonoscopy like you do for colon cancer. So there's no screening test. And then it's a very aggressive cancer. So it grows very quickly and spreads very early. And then I think the issue has been the therapies we've had, including a host of advancements that we've seen in other cancer types, so treatments that work for other cancers, have not been successes in pancreatic cancer. So we also have had just a pretty limited arsenal of therapies. So when you add all of those things together, you end up with just a very difficult and lethal kind of cancer.
0: Mm. Tell me a little bit more. Are there reasons why a cancer of the pancreas makes it more lethal in terms of, I guess what I'm trying to ask is the organ itself. Is there anything special about the organ that might make it more susceptible to lethal forms of cancer or no?
1: Yeah, I think that's a great question. I think there are. I mean, I think there are some practical things, which is because it's very deep in your abdomen, it's not something that a symptom early on would be seen from. So often patients can't say, oh, I have something wrong and I better go see my doctor, because the pancreas is very deep in your abdomen towards your back. It's not something you can feel. So it's not something you can easily, you know, tell your doctor something is wrong early on. And then again, you know, you can do mammograms, you can do colonoscopies, because those organs are visible with these different approaches, whether it's x-rays or endoscopies. The pancreas is not. It's not easy to visualize, again, because of its location. And then I think a third piece is it's an organ that hates to get damaged. So if you cause any little damage to your pancreas, it causes this very vigorous inflammation and inflammatory response that sort of walls things off and prevents your body from sort of dealing with that. And that may play a part in why the cancer is so aggressive and also is able to wall itself off from the normal body and prevent your immune system from attacking it, prevent your body from sort of trying to eliminate the cancer. So I think there are some unique characteristics of the pancreas that make it more lethal along these lines.
0: Okay, that's really interesting. So maybe is that walling off also one of the reasons why? I understand there's no screening test for it. You mentioned that it's hard to image the pancreas or do you use imaging to detect cancer? Is there any blood screening?
1: Yeah, so there have been attempts to do that, and there's a lot of research now into trying to find blood-based tests for screening. There currently are no approved tests for screening that use blood tests for that purpose. It has been hard to develop blood tests as a screening test in pancreas cancer, but I do think the next several years we'll see more advancements in that area because there is a lot of work. But right now in the clinic, you really can't go to your physician and say, I would like a blood test for testing for pancreatic cancer. There are no approved tests like that currently.
0: Okay, so no approved tests, difficult to image medically, and that walling off is really interesting to me. So for other forms of cancer, there are various avenues of treatment. There's surgery, there's of course chemo, radiation, some experimental therapies as well. Does the pancreas react well, or pancreatic cancers, are they able to be successfully removed via surgery?

0: So we do remove early pancreatic cancers by surgery. The problem is, among a number actually, but one of the problems is that very few patients present when the cancer is small enough and localized to the pancreas to be able to be removed by surgery. That's really, if you look across studies, about 15 to 20% of patients. And that again gets back to what we were talking about before, which is the cancer tends to grow quickly and spread quickly. So most of the time, by the time it's diagnosed, it's not amenable to surgery anymore because it's progressed, you know, too far to allow surgery. Even when we do surgery, and we do that, it is important in patients that have localized pancreatic cancer, there is a higher rate of recurrence of pancreatic cancer after surgery than most other cancer types, again, because it tends to spread on the early side.
1: I see. And how high is that rate of recurrence?
0: So it depends on the stage at which you present, but still among the patients who have surgery, still the majority of the cancer will return.
1: Okay. The majority. Wow. And so is the same true? I mean, I guess the same must be true about chemo since the overall fatality rate is so high. I mean, are the tumors in the pancreas somehow like extra resistant to chemotherapy?
0: Yes, I think, you know, there are chemotherapies that work, and that has really been the mainstay of treatment for patients with pancreatic cancer for now quite a number of years. But the problem is they don't work as well as they do in other cancer types, and they don't work for as long. Pancreatic cancer seems very adaptable. It will, you know, maybe respond initially to a treatment, but it will figure out a way to get around that and regrow again. So chemotherapy is important. It has been an important avenue for treatment, and it does for people even with localized pancreatic cancer who get surgery. All those patients also get chemotherapy because it does improve your rate of cure. But the problem is it doesn't work nearly as well as we would like. It does have quite a bit of side effects. We have to give quite aggressive chemo in order to treat pancreatic cancer.
1: Yeah, so it sounds like there's this whole host of things that make it a particularly devastating disease, right? You talked about late diagnosis because it's difficult to diagnose early, the limitations of chemo and surgery. Also, I understand it's very likely to metastasize. You've been treating patients with pancreatic cancer for some time now, Dr. Wolpin. I mean, just what has that been like to you know, work with people who you know may not make it?
0: Mm-hmm. Yeah, so I've been at Dana-Farber for over 20 years, and pancreatic cancer has been my focus during my time there. I would say taking care of patients is both what brings me the most joy and the most sadness at the same time. The people you meet are incredible, and they're so resilient and just exceptional in how they approach such a difficult disease. But I have often felt handcuffed where I would like to be able to give more effective therapies. I would like to find new therapies, and not for lack of trying, but we've had a very difficult time finding therapies that are effective against pancreatic cancer. And I think that's really where the field has invested so much effort over now decades in order to be able to treat patients more effectively. And that's really what we all want to see.
1: 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And he's at the Dana-Farber Cancer Institute in Boston, Massachusetts, and we'll have much more in just a moment. This is On Point.

0: Good morning, it's 9:19. 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
2: You're back with On Point. I'm Meghna Chakrabarty, and today I'm delighted that we're actually talking about some very good news. And Dr. Brian Wolpin is with us. He's at the Dana-Farber Cancer Institute in Boston, Massachusetts. And we're talking about the development of a new therapy that could potentially significantly reduce the mortality rate of one of the most deadly forms of cancer, pancreatic cancer. It's got about a 90% fatality rate for people who receive a pancreatic cancer diagnosis. And we want to touch upon the human element of this for a little bit, because with a disease that has such a high rate of death, it not only, of course, you know, devastates the patients who receive the diagnosis, but it does the same to every loved one around them, family and friends.
3: I made a comment one night, Darren, Johnny Lang is coming to Grand Rapids. Oh my gosh. And a couple weeks later, he told me one night after dinner, you better get a couple of days off because I have tickets to see Johnny Lang.
2: Well, this is Lori Griffin Spicer. She's from Michigan. And back in 2009, she was still Lori Griffin when she started dating Darren Spicer, a colleague from work. And they bonded strongly over their love of music. On Christmas morning, 2016, Darren proposed to Lori. And in 2017, they were married in her son's backyard. And for thereafter, Lori and Darren were inseparable.
3: Because he knows I'm a Great Lakes person, a lighthouse person, he always would take me to the lighthouses around the thumb of Michigan. And he was the hunter, the fisher. He wasn't a real beach person, but he took me to those places because he knew that's what I was interested in. Now, how could you not love a man who did that? He was my Prince Charming.
2: But in August of 2019, just 2 years after they got married, Darren fell inexplicably ill.
3: He said he had a pain in his abdomen. And I said, well, you better check it out. That's all during COVID. So we're going to the hospital or the doctor's offices for all these tests. I'm parked in the Jeep in the parking lot texting in late September 2020. We get the diagnosis of stage 4 pancreatic and liver cancer. We got in the car or the Jeep in the parking lot of the oncologist office, and he said, well, fudge. And I said, yup.
2: They went home and began reading everything they could about the chemotherapy treatment Darren's oncologist had recommended.
3: 2 days later, he said, I don't want you to be mad at me, but I've decided not to do chemo because I'm already stage four. It's spreading. And why go through all of this grief and, you know, hurt and pain just to maybe have a couple more months? And I said, Darren Daniel, why in the world would you think I would be mad at you? I seem to remember 3 years ago saying to you, in sickness and in health, we are joined at the hip, and I am here for you always. And he died 3 months later.
2: And it was a harrowing 3 months.
3: He was tired. He was weak. It was hard to see such a young, vibrant, strong, athletic man wither. I would mentally scream while I was in the shower so that I could keep that brave face for him.
2: Now, Lori is overwhelmingly grateful for the time that she and Darren did share, though it was too short.
3: I met my Prince Charming in 2009. He moved in with me in 2011. We got married in 2017. He was diagnosed with stage 4 pancreatic and liver cancer in September 2020. He died in the arms of my sister and me on Christmas Day 2020 in our home. You know, if there is a better treatment for people, I'm all for it. Oh, my word. My husband was only 52 when he died. 52. That's just too young.
2: Lori Spicer lives in Michigan. And Lori later began writing what she calls Dear Darren letters on social media about her grief and loss and about the joyful time she had with Darren. Dr. Wolpin, we wanted to play that because, of course, ultimately at the end of the day, we're talking about human beings, right? And the lives lost and the people that that loss touches. I'm particularly struck by what Lori said, that Darren was only 52. Is that typical of pancreatic cancer sufferers, that it tends to, does it tend to strike people kind of in the middle of their life or the peaks of their lives?
4: Yeah, thank you. And thanks to Lori for sharing her story. So that's not, I would say, the most typical. The average age of patients generally is more in the 70 years of age range. But we are seeing an increase in the number of younger patients being diagnosed with pancreatic cancer. And so now it is not uncommon. I do see patients in their 50s and even 40s in my clinic who do have pancreatic cancer, although fortunately still not really the norm.
2: Okay, understood. Well, we don't want to see any downward trend in the age of cancer sufferers at all. So let's get back to this good news that we're the reason why we're doing this show. The new drug, it targets or deals with a specific gene. Can you tell me about that gene and what makes it so important?
4: Yes, that's exactly right. So we have known now for quite a number of years that pancreatic cancers are driven by a mutation in a specific gene, what's often called the KRAS oncogene, and that in fact almost 95% of pancreatic cancers have a mutation in this gene. It's not always the same mutation, meaning it can be a different spot in the gene or a slightly different change within the gene, but it's almost universal that that gene is mutated. And that really came from decades of work, biology and science in the lab, to understand that gene and identify that gene and then understand its importance to pancreatic cancer. And I think the reason we're talking today, as you mentioned, is that some of the new medicines that are coming to clinic, including daraxonrasib, are really targeted to block the signaling that comes from that gene, which is something we've wanted to do for decades. We have known in the lab that that's a very good thing to be able to do as a treatment, but we've been unable to do that in people with a drug that you could administer. And that's really what is so new about this new medicine.
2: Okay, so tell me more. When you said block the signaling, what exactly is the drug doing with the KRAS gene? How does it work?
4: Yeah, so it's a really interesting mechanism. I think there are really some exceptional chemists who have worked through this to understand how to design new chemical matter that can block signaling. So what this drug does is the drug enters the cancer cell. It actually binds not to KRAS first. It actually binds to a separate protein in the cell first, one that actually has nothing to do with pancreatic cancer in particular. But it causes this complex to form between the drug and this second protein, and it creates a new surface on this second protein and essentially glues it to RAS, to KRAS. And sometimes this class of medicines, which there aren't that many medicines like this, but sometimes medicines like this are called molecular glues because they take the drug itself cannot block KRAS, but when it glues another protein to KRAS, it then prevents all the interactions that KRAS needs to do to turn on the cell and cause the cell to grow. And that's the mechanism within the cancer cell of how it's attaching itself to KRAS and blocking the signals that emanate from it.
2: Okay, this is really interesting. Dr. Wolpin, forgive me, but I'm trying to visualize. I'm a visual learner. Funny, I'm in radio, but I am a visual learner. So I'm imagining a strand of DNA. And what makes a cancer cell terrible is like its uncontrolled growth, right? So the drug directs, and I'm going to say this wrong, but anyway, the drug goes to a different part of the DNA cell, and it creates what, like another protein or something that then goes to the KRAS gene and just basically like blocks it up and stops it from working entirely. It's a chemical, but almost even a physical process.
4: Yes. So I would say the DNA is what encodes the RNA that then becomes the protein. The thing that's doing the work is the protein. So the mutation in KRAS that we see traps the KRAS protein in the on state. It turns out KRAS is like a switch. It goes from on and off. When it's on, it tells the cell to grow. In normal cells, we use KRAS in normal cells too, but it turns on only transiently. It turns on very briefly. Your cell needs to divide, then it turns itself off. The mutations that are in the cancer, right, that are in pancreatic cancer, cause KRAS to be trapped in the on state. The switch is always on. So it's always signaling to the cell to grow. What we have not been able to do is block that on switch, which is what we need to do. We need to tell it stop sending signals to grow. And the drug is gluing this other protein to KRAS to basically say, okay, you're on, but we're not going to let you do any work to tell the cell to grow. And that's what it's doing.
2: Okay. And so then this differs, this is a really elementary question, but this differs from chemotherapy, how?
4: Yeah, I can tell you sort of how I think about it, which is that chemotherapy tries to kill cells that are dividing. So the consequence of the mutations in pancreatic cancer is to tell the cells, keep dividing, keep dividing. The chemotherapy tries to kill those cells that are dividing, but it's not really getting to the root cause of why are the cells dividing in the first place, right? Why are these cells, when they should be sitting there not doing anything, keep dividing and spreading? The reason they're doing that is because KRAS is telling them to do that. So this drug is trying to go to the source, right? Block the cause of this by blocking what KRAS is doing. And therefore, you might theoretically expect it could work better and more specifically than chemotherapy, which is sort of dealing with the consequence rather than the root cause.
2: I understand. So that's why I've been seeing daraxonrasib talked about as the first effective targeted therapy for pancreatic cancer, right?
4: Yes. And there are a few other targeted therapies for pancreatic cancer that we use. The problem is they're very small little percentages of the population, meaning that it may be 1% of patients with pancreatic cancer have a particular mutation, and therefore a targeted therapy trying to target that mutation can be effective. But it has not been widespread. Most patients have not been eligible for those therapies because their cancers don't carry those rare mutations. The difference here is that KRAS is mutated in almost 95% of patients' tumors. So it's really relevant to essentially everyone. But you're right, it is a targeted therapy in that it is specifically going after that KRAS gene at the root, at the source of what sort of initiated the cancer to grow and what maintains its growth. So as you said, a targeted therapy.
2: Okay. By the way, Dr. Wolpin, I want to say I really appreciate how you've said multiple times that the work, this recent work that you and your team have done, is the result of decades, right, of other research, other attempts and failures and incremental steps forward in understanding the mechanism of pancreatic cancer. I think it's quite important to note that, because that is the process of science, that so much happens over so many years that doesn't get the headlines. I actually wonder if you could talk about that a little bit more, about sort of the long, slow, but inevitable forward progress of research on this disease and why it matters that we recognize that.
4: Yeah, sure. Thank you. Yeah, I'm obviously honored to be on your show. But as you said, this has been decades of work from so many people to get to this point. You know, I think you can track back KRAS and understanding of how that drives cancer all the way back to the 60s and 70s and even a little bit before that, where we first started to notice that viruses can actually lead cells to proliferate when they shouldn't. So you can get an infection, a viral infection, and that can make cells grow when they shouldn't. Over time, a number of years, we were able to, in the general sense, not me specifically, we as a field, were able to understand there are particular genes that the viruses were co-opting to allow them to make the cells grow. And it turns out one of the first ones that were identified were KRAS and these RAS genes. From there, we had to understand, well, those genes are actually present in cancer, right? Because are they present in human cancer? Do they even matter? We didn't know at the time. It turns out they were. And then to understand that those genes are not only present, but they have mutations in them, meaning something is wrong with those genes in cancer. And then to understand, well, what does that do, right? What does the mutation cause the protein, the KRAS protein, to do that's abnormal? That was another, honestly, 20 years of work, really deciphering what it does. And then really what has happened over the past 10 to 15 years is really some incredible chemistry, where chemists have started to figure out how do you use drugs to block that signaling, which has actually been quite hard and difficult to do. But that's really been the more recent advance in this. But you, as you said, can really track this back 40, 50 years of incremental work that started actually not at all really related to pancreatic cancer, but over time has become increasingly relevant, and then a real deep understanding of the biology, and now ultimately the chemistry to help us try to treat patients.
2: Dr. Wolpin, I cannot resist asking, do you think that this decades-long progress towards the point that we're at with Dirac and RASIB would have been possible without funding from the federal government for this research?
4: No, I don't think that would be possible. I think this really is a collaborative effort. The federal government has been integral, right, to a lot of the discoveries that have been made with funding. And then there is a lot of collaboration from foundations and, commercial entities. But it takes the whole ecosystem and community to make this work. And I think the federal government and scientific support is really critical to that.
2: Okay. So, Dr. Wolpin, when we come back, I want to hear in detail the results of what happened when you and your team offered Dirac and RASIB as a trial to actual pancreatic cancer sufferers. And this is the good news, finally, that we're going to get to in just a moment. This is On Point.

Good morning. It's 9:38. Thanks for listening to On Point this morning here on Siouxland Public Media. Award-winning news, production, and community engagement. Coming up tonight, kind of a special thing for July 8th, the Sioux City Public Museum and the Martha Washington chapter of the Daughters of the American Revolution are hosting a public reading of the Declaration of Independence. That'll be at 5 o'clock this evening at the museum. The DAR, in collaboration with other American 250 partners, are organizing simultaneous national readings of the Declaration of Independence in every state to mark the 250th anniversary of the very first public reading of the Declaration. If you would like more information, you can go to SiouxCityMuseum.org. Again, that is tonight at 5 o'clock. Got a few more clouds than we did last hour in Sioux City. The temperature 78. It is 77 in Spirit Lake with mostly clear conditions. Chicago Symphony Orchestra broadcast is coming up in just a few minutes. That'll be at 10 o'clock. We now will return to On Point.

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1: You're back with On Point. I'm Meghna Chakrabarty, and today we're spending the hour talking about some very, very good news, and it's a major breakthrough in the treatment of pancreatic cancer, one of the most fatal forms of cancer that a person can be diagnosed with. And I'm joined today by Dr. Brian Wolpin. He's the director of the Gastrointestinal Cancer Center at the Dana-Farber Cancer Institute in Boston, and he's lead investigator in the research that led to the development of this new drug that we're talking about called daraxonrasib. And Dr. Wolpin, if I may, I just want to turn to someone who was treated with daraxonrasib. He's former Nebraska Senator Ben Sasse. Now, many On Point listeners might recall that Senator Sasse was diagnosed with pancreatic cancer just last year, and he was actually placed on this drug. And he spoke to 60 Minutes for a segment that aired in April of this year.
2: I started being symptomatic the last couple weeks of October. I wasn't diagnosed until mid-December. We had trouble figuring out what was going on because I was training for some sprint triathlons and I was doing some stupid stuff in my training. And so I thought I'd pulled a bunch of muscles in my abdomen. I was in really bad pain for a number of weeks. I'm now on a lot of morphine and I've also got the benefit of this drug, which is, you know, scare quotes, but miraculously reduced my tumor volume enough that I have a lot less tumor pressure on my spine.
1: Okay, and he also told 60 Minutes that his symptoms overall were reduced.
2: I have much, much less pain than I had 4 months ago when I was diagnosed, and I have a massive 76% reduction in tumor volume over the last 4 months. So maybe I'm going to crank and live a year instead of a handful of months, and I feel incredibly blessed.
1: So that's former Senator Ben Sasse. He spoke with 60 Minutes a little earlier this year. Okay, Dr. Wolpin, so let's talk about the remarkable results, the actual good news here. First of all, in Senator Sasse, at least, talking about a 76% reduction in tumor volume after being on daraxonrasib. I mean, did you expect reductions to be that large?
3: Yeah, I think when we first began testing the drug in patients, we really didn't know what we would see. You know, again, in the laboratory, blocking KRAS really can shrink tumors well. So we obviously were hopeful that we would see something similar in patients. But when you start, you don't know. And we're always very grateful for patients taking the leap of faith with us that we're trying something new. And we have had patients similarly who've had substantial reductions in their tumor.
1: It seems really big. I mean, you're speaking in, I will say I'm grateful for your sort of cautious and professional tones, but I'm going to play the role of the listener here and be like, wow, 76%. I mean, that doesn't necessarily qualify as remission though, does it?
3: Well, I think when the cancer has spread to other places, so the drug has been tested thus far, mostly in patients who have metastatic pancreatic cancer. We don't usually use the word remission, but we do measure, as was discussed, the amount of tumor that's there. And we have really seen substantial reductions in the amount of tumor. When I say there, that means like on a CT scan or an MRI. We do literal measurements of lesion sizes on the scans, and we follow them over time, and that teaches us how much reduction we see.
1: Okay, so did that reduction then translate into an increase in longevity?
3: Yes, it did. So, you know, the first trial that we did, sometimes that's called a first-in-human study, meaning we'd never given the medicine to people before. We saw some reductions like what was described, which you're right, trying to stay, you know, sort of professional with this, it was exceptional to see, and have not seen things like that before. This was really unusual to see. And because we saw that in the initial study, the phase one study, we then did a large study, a phase three clinical trial. That mm-hmm. was what was presented at the meeting you described at the beginning of the show. And that study showed that if you received daraxonrasib compared to if you received chemotherapy, that patients lived substantially longer if they received daraxonrasib compared to chemotherapy. Again, these were patients who had metastatic pancreatic cancer, and they must have received one prior chemotherapy first, because that was considered, it is still considered, the standard.
1: Okay, metastatic meaning it's not currently growing.
3: Metastatic meaning it has spread to other organs outside the pancreas.
1: Okay. Thank you for that correction. All right. So they had to have received one round of chemo at least and had metastatic pancreatic cancer that has spread. All right. So and even with those two qualifications in mind, you saw these dramatic reductions in tumor size and that increase in longevity. But like, how much? How much longer were patients living?
3: Yeah, so as you said, often the way that this is described in order to make comparisons like that is the median length of time that a set of patients survive. It does mean that that's not what everyone does, right? There's a big range of how long people live with mm-hmm. cancer, but the median gives you a sense of the middle point. And so in this randomized trial, half of the patients got chemotherapy, which is the standard. That was what we do in normal practice. And half of patients got what was considered the experimental therapy. That's the daraxonrasib. The average lifespan, so the length of time someone lived from the time they started on treatment to the time that they unfortunately pass away, is around 6 months for chemotherapy and was around 13 months if you received daraxonrasib. So about double what we see with chemotherapy.
1: Wow. Okay. And then there's something else that Senator Sass mentioned, and that is he had this dramatic reduction in pain. I mean, I'm presuming the pain's directly caused by the tumors and where the pancreas is located, and it's a significant part of the suffering of pancreatic cancer patients. Can you talk about the importance of that reduction in pain? And especially as you've seen, you were talking about how survival time basically doubled.
3: Yeah, I think that's a great question and a really important point, which is that pancreatic cancer causes a lot of symptoms. It makes people feel very sick, and pain is a big part of that. There's also a lot of weight loss and loss of appetite and fatigue. So this constellation of symptoms, as you said, is actually caused by the cancer itself. And so the clinical trial, that trial showed that if you compared the people who received daraxonrasib to the people who received chemotherapy, there were substantial improvements in people's quality of life, which is sort of a global measure of all of these things, but also in pain, that it really helped people with their pain just from treating the cancer alone. And I have personally had patients where we've been able to take away their pain medicines entirely, right? Because as was said, often we use pain medicines like morphine if people are having a lot of pain. But if you can treat the cancer more effectively, if you can shrink the cancers, then their pain, the patient's pain, will reduce and sometimes go away completely. And that allows you to lower the dose or even stop their pain medicines. So I think living longer is very important, obviously, but living better is equally as important, right? Living in a more productive way where people are not as symptomatic was also a really important finding from the trial.
1: Yeah, really, really. Just, this is so exciting. And by the way, we got a lot of response from listeners who have experience with pancreatic cancer, and I want to play another one of them. We're going to turn now to Diane Borison. She is in San Jose, California, and she's actually, you know, one of the lucky few who have managed to survive her diagnosis with pancreatic cancer for an extended period.
4: I am a 20-year survivor of pancreatic cancer, and I am so excited about the new drug that's gotten approval, daraxonrasib. It is going to lead the way for other drugs as well as this one, which is going to make a huge difference in this treatment of this horrible disease. Shout out to all the survivors and their families who have been affected by this disease over the years, and the volunteers across this country who every year go and put together a purple stride in their community, raising millions of dollars for this research and for patient services that are so desperately needed. And also a mention to those who have volunteered for clinical trials over the years. Even those who knew that the clinical trial might not save their life, they participated willingly to make it easier, better, and more productive for those to follow.
1: So that's Diane Borison, and she listens to On Point in San Jose, California. Dr. Wolpin, thinking back to Senator Sass talking about the reduction in his tumor, when he gave those interviews, also a lot of people were wondering about what had happened to his face, right? Because it looked like he had a lot of very dark red lesions on his face. Can you talk about some of the side effects that people reported or had when they were on the daraxonrasib trial?
3: Sure, absolutely. And thank you to Diane. Lots of important points that she mentioned. So in terms of side effects, this is not chemotherapy, so the side effects are different than what we generally see with chemotherapy. And the main one we see that's most common is rash. And that rash can be on the face, it can be on the chest and the back. I would say over time, we are learning more and more how to manage it. In about 10 to 15% of patients, it can be pretty substantial. It can be a really sizable rash to the point that sometimes we have to hold the medicine for a week or two to let the rash settle down, or we need sometimes to reduce the dose of the medicine to make it more tolerable with less rash. I'm pretty confident over time that as we learn more, we will find additional ways to treat the rash more effectively. And I can say at Dana-Farber, we've now been treating patients with this medicine for quite a while from the original trials. We're already treating the rash quite differently than we did at the beginning. So my hope is that we'll continue to get better at that to make this rash less prominent for patients.
1: Okay, so you had a phase three clinical trial where these really remarkable results came out. Are there more trials going on right now? I mean, what I'm asking is, what are the steps between now and when the FDA might approve daraxonrasib for much broader use? Because I've been reading that the drug might be put on the approval fast track.
3: Yeah, I think there's a couple parts to what you just asked about. One is sort of next steps with development of the drug, which I'm really happy to talk about. There's so much going on now, but also in terms of approvals for daraxonrasib to get to patients today. I think the latter part, the today part, there is now an expanded access program that the FDA has given permission to Revolution Medicines, who makes daraxonrasib, to initiate. That's a U.S.-based program, and some medicine is now being distributed just now within the past couple of weeks to patients. It is not FDA approved yet. This is still considered a research protocol, but it is an expanded access program to allow people to get access before FDA approval. It is eligible to be opened at any cancer center or cancer treatment location in the United States. So it is broadly available in the U.S. at least, as long as patients meet a set of criteria. And again, we talked about metastatic pancreatic cancer that has spread. Patients must have received a prior treatment with chemotherapy before they get access to daraxonrasib. It's basically mirroring the way the trial was done.
1: Okay.
3: FDA approval, we obviously hope will come. That will depend upon timing of review from the FDA of the data. And then ultimately, if FDA approval is granted, that would provide more broad access in the United States. Just to say, the trial that was done and reported, it was a global trial. It was not only in the U.S. It was also in Europe and in Asia. So I think the regulatory agencies in those other places are also working on potential approvals in other locations.
1: Okay, so we're going to talk about the other things that are happening right now, you said, which is very exciting. But I want to give voice to one more listener, especially since you said that just in the past few weeks, more cancer centers around the United States have been given expanded access to daraxonrasib. So let's listen quickly to George Gonzalez. He's in Michigan. And George told us that his family carries the BRCA2 gene, which significantly increases the likelihood of having certain types of cancers. And George's sister currently is receiving treatment for stage 4 pancreatic cancer. And when he heard about daraxonrasib, he said new treatments are offering hope for her and for George himself.
5: At 72, I have this great fear of pancreatic cancer because of this genetic issue that I have, and I'm more susceptible to it. So hearing that there's new medication that can not only get it earlier, but then also be able to treat it when they do find it, it's life-changing. It removes from me a stress that, it's a life and death stress. No matter how fit I am, how well I eat, how much I work out, I always still have that fear of pancreatic cancer in the back of my mind. But that fear is not as bad as it's been in the past because of this new drug and the possibility that should I get struck by that, there's going to be a treatment.
1: That's George Gonzalez in Michigan. And I wanted to play that, Dr. Wolpin, because people need hope, right? And this has given them a great deal of hope. So tell me a little bit more about sort of what you said, the exciting things that are happening right now regarding further trials or further development of daraxonrasib.
3: Yeah, I think it falls into two buckets, I would say. One is that there are now multiple additional trials evaluating daraxonrasib specifically in earlier stage disease and patients who were able to have surgery. And I think we are hopeful that it will have an impact not just in the patient population that was in the current trial, but ultimately to many more patients who may be in other situations with pancreatic cancer. I think the second bucket is this really is the proof of concept to show if you target RAS, if you can block the signaling from that mutated oncogene, that you can dramatically improve outcomes for patients. And there now are many other RAS inhibitors that are coming to clinic. Either they're already in early stage testing or even now some that are advancing to larger phase trials. And I think if we look ahead a few years, I think the treatment landscape for patients with pancreatic cancer will be dramatically different. I think we will be having many new medicines to use that will go after this oncogene specifically and then allow us to combine other drugs with that to really get as long, durable responses as we can for patients and more cures for patients. And I really think this was the watershed moment that shows us what the future will bring.
1: Well, Dr. Brian Wolpin is the director of gastrointestinal Cancer Center at the Dana-Farber Cancer Institute. Dr. Wolpin, thank you so much for joining us today.
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9: Hear that tomorrow morning at 9 o'clock. 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Heading into the 10 o'clock hour in Sioux City, it's 80 degrees and mostly sunny. It's partly cloudy, 78 degrees now at the Iowa Great Lakes. Our forecast calling for a chance of some showers developing this afternoon as high temperatures make it into the 90s again. 92 are expected high for today. A mostly cloudy sky tonight. Showers and thunderstorms become likely. We'll drop to 67. We could see some showers linger into the early morning hours tomorrow, otherwise a partly sunny day with a high of 86. Looking ahead, Friday, a partly cloudy day. 87 will be the high, mostly sunny for Saturday, and a high of 89, and a mostly sunny Sunday with a high of 92 degrees. It is 10 o'clock. 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
7: Anton Bruckner nicknamed his fourth symphony the Romantic. While all of his symphonies are products of the 19th century Romantic age, the fourth has a special scenic quality, evoking the hills and forests of his native Austria. Bruckner once claimed that the tune you're hearing is based on the warbling of a titmouse. On this week's Chicago Symphony Orchestra program, join us for Bruckner's evocative fourth symphony in a performance led by former music director Daniel Barenboim. We'll begin with two other recordings made with Barenboim. First up is Rimsky-Korsakov's Capriccio Espagnol. This glittering score is a reminder that some of the most colorful Spanish music has been written by non-Spaniards. Also ahead is Tchaikovsky's turbulent symphonic poem, Francesca da Rimini. All of that and more is ahead on this week's CSO program. I'm Lisa Simeone.
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7: Nikolai Rimsky-Korsakov composed his Capriccio Espagnol at a time when Spanish-themed music was all the rage across Europe. Composers such as Édouard Lalo, Georges Bizet, and Claude Debussy were drawn to the supposedly exotic qualities of the Iberian Peninsula. When Rimsky-Korsakov debuted his Capriccio Espagnol in 1887, it was widely praised for its colorful orchestration. Rimsky loved orchestral color and used it with the flair of a great painter. But there's more than just surface bling to this score. Three of its five movements are based on music from Asturias, the region in northwestern Spain. Listen in the first and third movements for an alborada, a type of morning serenade that's meant to capture the promise of a new day. The drones you'll hear are meant to evoke the sound of bagpipes. In the fifth movement, Rimsky-Korsakov uses a fandango, a dance from the region of Andalusia. Throughout the score, he gives every section of the orchestra a chance to shine. Notice the frequent use of castanets and the way that the violins strum their instruments like guitars. We'll hear a 1977 recording led by Daniel Barenboim. The Argentine-born pianist and conductor was a regular guest in Chicago around this time. Both on stage and in many recordings, he'd preview his future role as the CSO's ninth music director from 1991 to 2006. Daniel Barenboim leads the Chicago Symphony Orchestra in the Capriccio Espagnol by Rimsky-Korsakov.

0: The Capriccio Español by Rimsky-Korsakov, a 1977 recording by the Chicago Symphony Orchestra, led by Daniel Barenboim. Coming up next, Tchaikovsky was a great admirer of Rimsky-Korsakov's piece. We'll hear one of his own symphonic poems next, and later, Bruckner's Fourth Symphony. Stay with us.
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2: 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Coming up after that, it's the Moth Radio Hour. 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
0: You're listening to the Chicago Symphony Orchestra program. I'm Lisa Simeone. As we stay with Russian music, Tchaikovsky based his symphonic poem, Francesca da Rimini, on a tabloid scandal of the 13th century. This was the real-life story of Francesca, who is forced to marry a nobleman named Giovanni. But instead, she falls for his brother, Paolo. Giovanni discovers their adulterous affair and murders them both. The poet Dante picked up this story as part of his Divine Comedy and has the couple condemned to hell for succumbing to the sin of lust. 600 years later, Tchaikovsky had a more personal take on this story. In 1877, he married a former student in an attempt to deal with his own homosexuality and the gossip that surrounded him. Their marriage quickly collapsed, leaving Tchaikovsky in a fit of depression. The story of Francesca's unhappy marriage became a prism through which he could explore his personal struggles. He composed Francesca da Rimini in just 3 weeks, telling his brother, "I worked on it con amore, with love, and believe my love has been successful." As you'd expect, this is intensely passionate music. The symphonic poem begins with the two lovers descending through the circles of hell. There are ominous brass chords and swirling strings. It builds to a thunderous climax when the lovers are trapped for eternity in a perpetual storm. Recorded in 1981 for Deutsche Grammophon, Daniel Barenboim leads the Chicago Symphony Orchestra in Francesca da Rimini by Tchaikovsky.

0: Francesca da Rimini by Tchaikovsky, a 1981 recording by the Chicago Symphony Orchestra under the direction of Daniel Barenboim. Still to come, a very different side to 19th century music. Daniel Barenboim leads Bruckner's Fourth Symphony. That's next.
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3: I grew up in China, went to college at a coastal city called Tianjin. 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
0: This is the Chicago Symphony Orchestra in concert. I'm Lisa Simeone. In 2017, The New Yorker magazine observed that Daniel Barenboim, quote, is a Bruckner guy and his devotion has been lifelong, end quote. Barenboim has recorded Anton Bruckner's complete symphony cycle three times with three different orchestras. The cycles are once-in-a-blue-moon events, partly because of the scale involved, with some 9 hours of music. The first cycle was recorded with the CSO in the 1970s and early 80s. It kicked off with the Fourth Symphony. Not long ago, we asked two CSO musicians for their memories of playing with Barenboim. First up is assistant concertmaster Yuan Qingyu.
5: I always remembered the pauses and the mood shifts in Bruckner symphonies, especially with Maestro Barenboim. Because he would take those in a very extreme sense. So the loud part and the soft part and the pauses are very dramatic, but it's dramatic in a way that wasn't performative.
0: That's assistant concertmaster Yuan Qingyu. Violist Max Ramey also has distinct memories of Barenboim.
6: I've played Bruckner with a lot of great conductors, but I have to say the one that got the sound that I think really reflects that, maybe more than the others, was Barenboim. And his Bruckner has this incredible sostenuto. The line just doesn't quit. And it's the story that starts with the first note of the piece and just goes to the last note and carries you along and just never lets you down. And it is like this idealized organ, the greatest organ that was ever created in the most resonant church that exists on earth.
0: CSO violist Max Ramey. The Fourth was the first Bruckner symphony ever played by the CSO when founder Theodore Thomas introduced it to Chicago audiences in 1897. Its nickname, the Romantic, fits the opening mood. It begins with a soft horn fanfare over misty strings. Bruckner once said that this is a portrait of a medieval city at dawn, complete with knights on horseback setting out into a forest. Recorded in 1972 in Chicago's Medina Temple, Daniel Barenboim leads the Chicago Symphony Orchestra. This is the Symphony No. 4 in E-flat major by Anton Bruckner.

The Symphony No. 4 in E-flat major by Bruckner. Daniel Barenboim led the Chicago Symphony Orchestra in that 1972 recording for Deutsche Grammophon. And that's all for this week. There's much more content on the CSO's Experience website. 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This broadcast was produced by Brian Wise with assistance from Jiwon Sun and Frank Villela. Our series engineer is Charlie Post. Vanessa Moss is the executive producer. I'm Lisa Simeone.

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1: 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In Sioux City, we have mostly sunny conditions. 83 is our temperature. It's 79 degrees now at the Iowa Great Lakes. Sioux City Public Museum and the Daughters of the American Revolution are hosting a public reading of the Declaration of Independence this afternoon at 5 o'clock at the museum. The DIR is collaborating with other America 250 partners to simultaneously read the Declaration of Independence in every state to mark the 250th anniversary of the first reading of the Declaration of Independence. If you'd like more information, go to SiouxCityMuseum.org. Again, that's tonight at the museum at 5. Chance of showers this afternoon, a high of 92, a better chance of showers, possibly thunderstorms tonight, a low of 67, a partly sunny day, a little cooler tomorrow with a slight chance of showers, and a high of 86. It is 12 o'clock noon. 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
2: You know, you might not think it now, but I was actually kind of a bookish kid. Divided my time fairly evenly between the library and various board game tournaments. In junior high, when everybody started playing basketball, I wanted to play basketball too. I started to feel left out. So I went to the library and I checked out a book entitled How to Play Basketball. So I was that kid.
3: 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I'm your host, Chloe Salmon. 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
4: I started making the smoothie, and I put some kale and a cucumber. 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And then I put the peel in as well. All right, here's what I would say about that. 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
5: Live from NPR News in Washington, I'm Lakshmi Singh. President Trump says the U.S. ceasefire may be over with Iran at the conclusion of the NATO summit in Ankara, Turkey today. Trump threatened retaliatory U.S. strikes against Iran. He was flanked by Secretary of State Marco Rubio, Defense Secretary Pete Hegseth, and Treasury Secretary Scott Bessent. Trump arrived at the summit with grievances about the U.S.'s NATO allies, such as their resistance to be all in with the U.S. on the war with Iran, and protests they were not spending enough on alliance defense. The president seemed to strike a different tone this afternoon.
6: There was tremendous unity in that room, and I urge all nations to accelerate their plans to get the benchmark as quickly as possible. The benchmark is going to be that 5% number. That's the number it should have been for years.
5: Trump says the U.S. invested $1 trillion on defense and would ask for $1.5 trillion in the next fiscal year. During a joint appearance with Ukrainian leader Volodymyr Zelensky earlier in Ankara, Trump said he would give Ukraine the license to build missiles for Patriot air defense systems as Russia stepped up ballistic strikes on the Ukrainian capital. From Kyiv, here's NPR's Joanna Kakissis.
7: Ukraine's military uses U.S.-made Patriot systems to intercept ballistics, but has run low on the air defense missiles for these systems. Ukrainian President Volodymyr Zelensky has pushed for weeks for the license to produce these missiles, and Trump finally agreed in Ankara.
6: We're going to give a license to you to make Patriots. That's pretty cool, right? This way you can't complain that we're not giving them enough. I say, make them yourself.
7: Trump says the U.S. is prepared to sign a drone deal with Ukraine. After the meeting, Zelensky posted on social media that Ukraine and the U.S. can accomplish a lot together. Joanna Kakissis, NPR News, Kyiv.
5: Several large wildfires burning across Colorado are being stoked by hot, dry, and windy weather. The Ferris Fire has grown to nearly 60,000 acres and forced rural residents to evacuate overnight. More from Colorado Public Radio's Tina Sieg.
8: The Ferris Fire is burning through mostly public land, high desert, and rugged canyons in the Four Corners area. In southwest Colorado, the Gold Mountain Fire is still largely uncontained outside Ouray, though the small alpine community has been spared and remains open. Farther east, the Aspen Acres fire outside of Pueblo has grown into one of the largest wildfires in Colorado history, burning hundreds of structures. Late last month, three federal firefighters died after being trapped by a blaze near the Utah border. Governor Jared Polis has issued multiple disaster declarations. For NPR News, I'm Stina Sieg in Grand Junction, Colorado.
5: It's NPR News. The International Monetary Fund is projecting slower global economic growth, a 3% expansion this year. The IMF cites the surge in energy prices linked to the U.S.-Israel war with Iran and disruptions to oil shipments in the Strait of Hormuz. The blue crab population on Maryland's Chesapeake Bay has been falling while the average age of a crabber has been rising. NPR's Frank Langfitt spoke with some young crabbers to talk about the future of their industry.
9: Jack Torney is 23. He's been crabbing commercially for nearly a decade.
10: I'm not seeing many juvenile crabs, or as many as I'd like to see, so the crab population might not be great in the future.
9: To maximize profits in a high overhead business, Torney sells directly to customers through Facebook. His colleague, Luke McFadden, 30, has become a social media star, explaining crabbing to an audience of more than 3 million. Some fans drive for hours to meet him at his crab stand.
11: It's real life storytelling that is playing out in real time, you know? It's crazy to me that all these people watch and people will come from wherever.
9: As McFadden says, to make it as a crabber these days, you have to adapt. Frank Langford, NPR News, Glen Burnie, Maryland.
5: This year's Emmy nominations are out. They include 25 nods for the drama series A Pitt on HBO Max. HBO's Hex earned 24 nominations for Outstanding Comedy Series. The Bear received 8 nominations, which NPR's Eric Duggan says basically means it was snubbed. It's NPR News.
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0: from PRX, this is the Moth Radio Hour. I'm your host, Chloe Salmon. I love thinking up the themes for these episodes and finding stories that fit. But stories speak to us all differently, so why should I get to have all the fun of deciding what unites them? In this episode, you'll hear five wonderful tales. The theme? I'm staying out of it. You get to decide. What common threads do you hear? Maybe I'll tell you what my vote is at the end of the episode, and you'll have a chance to send yours into the Moth. But until then, I'm all ears. Our first story comes to us from Boston, where we partner with public radio station WBUR. Here's Harold Cox, live at the Moth.
1: It was a brilliant idea. At least I thought so. I was going to make a time-lapse photography video of me losing weight. I knew this was the right thing to do. So every day after breakfast, I made four photographs, one facing to the front, and then turned to the right, and then turned to the right, and then turned to the right. So I now had four photographs, and if you put a lot of them together, you would see me turning around kind of like a rotisserie chicken. So I was doing this because I had gained a lot of weight and it was necessary for me to lose some. So my plan was that I was going to start drinking those god-awful green smoothies. I don't know why people drink that stuff, but I was going to drink them. And then secondly, I was going to ride my exercise bicycle, which frankly I'd been using to collect old clothes and lots of dust. And then thirdly, I was going to document this by making this photo exhibit, which would show me going around and around and around like this rotisserie chicken, and I would then be able to see myself get thinner, and I would have an Academy Award presentation. 3 weeks into this project, the bicycle was horrible, because the problem is you go nowhere fast. And I wanted to get off of that thing. And then the green smoothies were really horrible. And I thought, hey, well, maybe I could dress it up. So what I did was, I need to do something that will make this actually all right. I started making the smoothie, and I put some kale and a cucumber. And then I thought, you know, I really like grapefruit. So let's put some grapefruit in there. And then I put the peel in as well. All right. Here's what I would say about that. Don't do it. It's really bad. First, it looks like something you shouldn't eat. And then secondly, it was really nasty. But then I continued to make the photographs because I just wanted to, you know, I could see myself going around and around and around. And it was really nice. So let's jump forward to a time when I had to go to Chicago for a presentation. This was a very important work presentation, and I'd made this PowerPoint that would accompany my presentation. I went to Chicago, and I was in the auditorium, just me and the audiovisual guy. I gave him the PowerPoint flash drive. You know where it's going. He made a mistake. And instead of putting up my brilliant PowerPoint, I looked up and there was a picture of me. He had found one of those pictures and my arms were stretched out, my legs were stretched out, naked. Because how else are you going to see the changes that I wanted to see in my body? So I'm having a panic moment, and I screamed to him, and I said, take that down, take that down. He pressed a button, and I started going around. So I'm going around in the circle, and there was a woman who came into the room. She screamed, and she went back out. I don't know who she was. I didn't go back and check, because I need to make certain that we came, you know, we took this thing down. And he wasn't moving quite fast enough. So I went over and I just yanked all of the plugs out of the thing, because I needed to stop this rotisserie of shame. He and I could not make eye contact the whole time.

0: going to ride the bicycle. I am not going to take pictures.
1: That was Harold Cox. Originally from Texas, he currently lives in Massachusetts and is a university professor. He loves to tell stories about the simple and goofy things that have happened in his life. Luckily, he says, his life is full of simple and goofy things, as we just heard. I asked Harold if he has attempted a similar kind of fitness chronicle since then. His answer, LOL, I will never, ever do this again. Which, fair. To see a photo of Harold, fully clothed, head over to themoth.org.

0: Our next story was told by Desai in New York City, where WNYC is a media partner of The Moth. Here's Dee.
1: I grew up in China, went to college at a coastal city called Tianjin. Never heard of it? It's okay. Small town, 14 million population. I majored in pharmacy, minored in English. And when I was a senior, I was on track to come to the United States for a biochemistry PhD. A few weeks before graduation, I saw posters all over campus about an English talent competition hosted by a local TV station. Now, Tianjin TV Network is the fourth largest network in China. And being on TV has been my dream since I was a little kid. My first stage was my crib at daycare. Storytelling during nap time, captive audience. Ever since I was five, every night during National Weather Channel, I would be standing by the TV and I would do the weather report to my entire family. I could recite all the cities. My grandpa was very proud. And this was May 2005. I was 21 years old. I knew in about 3 months I was going to leave my home country, join an intense research program at America's most exciting city, Dallas, Texas. And I've heard the misery of a PhD scientist lifestyle. You spend days and nights working the lab, you're lonely, you're dedicated, and your life is filled with failures and frustrations until that one breakthrough, if ever. So I'm staring at these posters thinking, this is my last chance becoming a TV star. So I applied. See, this English talent competition is just like America's Got Talent. Dumb it down a few notches. And it's to showcase the talent of speaking English. There were a few hundred contestants. Preliminary quarterfinals were held in classrooms and movie theaters. And we had to jump through hoops like reading Shakespeare, reading poetry, group debate, sketch comedy. I was lucky. I got through the first few rounds. And there were 12 of us in the final. And the final took place at the TV station in the studio. There were room full of audience. And the competition will be broadcasted to the network, meaning whoever is watching this channel at home, they're going to see me on their TV. I was doing fine in the final. Middle of the pack, closer to the bottom. But the final program, the last section of the final, it was on improvised speech. Improvised speech, random topics on raffle tickets. I saw the other contestant got things like narrating a basketball game or giving a welcome remark to Australian ambassador. And then it was my turn, and my topic was to pick a random audience member and make a marriage proposal. I was 21 years old.

0: My real majors are romance and boys. I learn English by binge-watching Friends. Making a marriage proposal, that's the only thing I can do. So I picked a cute boy from the audience. I went down one knee and words started to come out of my mouth. And they sounded good. And somehow in that moment, I became Monica in Friends from the night where she was in that candlelight room. She was proposing to Chandler. So here I was on stage, one knee on the ground. I looked into the eyes of my future husband. All my life, I never thought I would be so lucky to fall in love with someone like you. With one glance, I see you and only you in the crowd. I was so into it, I started crying. And that cute boy, bless his heart, he teared up too. And he said yes. The crowd went crazy. They stood up and gave us a standing ovation. And I won the final. What came with an award was the job offer. The producer say, hey, you wanna work with us? We're actually starting a new show called East Meets West. It's about English culture, about Chinese culture. It's bilingual, it's for kids like you, it's for expats working in China. You wanna be with us for the summer? I was beyond excited. Before I realized it, I was already out on the field with a crew conducting interviews. And I noticed there were no makeup artists, no teleprompters, and absolutely no assistants. And yes, it was a 9-to-5 job, 5 a.m. to 9 p.m. And on most days, I ate breakfast, lunch, and dinner in the van, just stuffing food in my mouth while going through scripts with a producer, because we were a small show, our budget was very tight. We got to pack everything in. It was not glamorous. It was actually stressful. The work was stressful, but it was very eye-opening. And the people were very good people. Kind and wholesome. I was this 21-year-old kid, but everybody took good care of me. They taught me so much, not just about TV production, but also about work ethics and sacrifices. End of that summer, the TV station offered me to stay for full time. That was a bittersweet moment. TV hosting was really fun, and I loved the people. But I've got other plans. I'm putting so much effort preparing for the PhD. I just can't let it go wasted. Yes, I wanted to have it all in life. But sometimes you have to make hard decisions. So, no, I did not become the Oprah of China. But I did get people to call me Dr. D for the rest of my life. Thank you.
1: D-Sci is an investment professional by day, a stand-up comedian by night, and a sailboat skipper if the wind on the Hudson is good. Whether it's for stand-up or storytelling, Dee brings her unique perspectives as an immigrant, a woman, and a badass. Besides the epic proposal that clinched her the win, Dee's favorite part of the competition was group sketch comedy. Her character died in the sketch, but ever the performer, she insisted on being given a set of angel wings so that she could still take center stage. All right, Now that we're two stories in, do you have an idea for a theme that unites them? Well, you've got time, because we've got more to go. In a moment, a granddaughter and grandfather learn to love themselves, and a tennis doubles match heats up. When the Moth Radio Hour continues.

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3: From PRX, this is the Moth Radio Hour. I'm Chloe Salmon. The theme of this episode is up to you. Two stories down, three to go. Do you have a top contender for a common thread? Let's see if it holds up. I'm rooting for you. Our next story is told by Mercedes Hesselroth, who shared it at a showcase in New York City for our community engagement program, which works with community organizations to help their members workshop and tell stories. Here's Mercedes, live at the Moth.
4: My tata had a reputation as a jokester. When I think of him, the first thing I remember is the twinkle in his eye. He regularly pulled pranks at his office and had a gregarious personality that couldn't be more different than mine. When he was growing up, the people in Cusco called him the boy who laughs, whereas I was chronically shy as a child, quiet, reserved. When I was 7 years old, my mother gifted me a bookmark with 10 ways to develop self-esteem because I had never developed the confidence that I sensed in my peers. I treated myself unkindly and didn't believe that I held any inherent value. So I chased gold stars and titles and achievements in order to search for external validation. But I never had to do anything to prove my value to my tata. He would lift me in the air and tell me I could be president of the United States if I wanted to. In 2019, my abuela, who we call La Mama, unexpectedly passed away, and my whole family was all hands on deck in Peru to be with her when she died and to manage logistics and to take care of my tata. They had been together for 72 years, and his whole world changed overnight. He didn't want to come back with us to the U.S. He was very patriotic and wanted to stay in Peru. He would rather be in charge of his own household than feel like a burden in somebody else's. We, of course, told him that loving him was not a burden, but he didn't believe us. After lots of disagreement, he reluctantly agreed to come back with us to America and stay with my aunt and uncle, even though he didn't speak English and didn't know anybody in the country except for our family. If their places had been reversed, my mom says that La Mama would have had her bags packed before we could even ask her. I remember her as independent and courageous, always going on adventures. In many ways, she was also the opposite of me. To this day, I wonder how I can come from people so strong and feel so small. But I could tell that in this situation, my tata needed more love and support than La Mama would have in order to keep going. On March 12th, 2020, I boarded a plane to Texas, and while I was getting on the flight, New York City shut down. What was supposed to be a week-long visit for my tata's 98th birthday turned into a surprise 6 weeks as air travel stopped and the world shifted under the pandemic. All the gold stars that I had been chasing, like academics and internships and job opportunities, disappeared overnight. My aunt was an essential worker, and my uncle was trapped in Peru, unable to get a flight back home during the lockdown. So I became my tata's primary caregiver and companion during this time. I would administer his medicine, remind him to wash his hands, and translate the news from the outside world. I was laser focused on him. I would hug him and whisper these affirmations in his ear that he never believed. I would say, "Tata, eres precioso. Gracias, hija, por tus ojos que me ven así." Thank you for your eyes that view me this way. He felt like it was just my opinion. "Tata, eres mi persona favorita en todo el mundo." "Tú también." "Tata, eres lindo, eres hermoso, eres bonito." He'd say, "Bonito es un pescadito." And it's true. Bonito is the word for pretty and for a type of fish. But I just wanted him to accept my love and accept the compliment. So one day I fired back, "Well, if you're a fish, then I'm a cow." And it wasn't the first time that I had called myself that. It was just one of many names and insults that I played on the tape in my head over and over in this swirl of negative self-talk. But it was the first time that I had said that out loud. And of course, my tata's hearing aids weren't working as usual. So he said, "What did you say? Say it again." "I'm a cow." He still couldn't hear me. "Again." I leaned in closer. "I'm a cow. I'm a cow." I had to say it louder and louder each time and feel it sink in deeper and deeper each time. And it didn't feel good to breathe life into those kinds of words. When Tata finally heard what I said, he replied, "Oh, of course that's not true." But that bad feeling stayed with me. And Tata had lots of bad feelings of his own. His hearing aids constantly broke. His eye medicine wouldn't always help his vision correctly. His legs were swollen and he was in lots of pain and had lots of memories. And one day he was far from the smiling man I knew. And he said, "Los viejitos no valen nada. Rapidito se van a la tumba." And he was saying that it wasn't worth it to be alive at his age, and he wished that he would just hurry up and die. And so I call my mom, crying about what my tata has said. And instead of commiserating with me or comforting me, she goes, "Well, now you know how I feel." Because my whole life, she has heard me call myself things like ugly, stupid. And this moment was like a mirror where I could see that I just wanted my tata to feel loved. I wanted him to know that his life had value, and I wanted my love to keep him alive. And it was hard to believe it, but other people like my mom also wanted the same thing for me. In April, when flights came back, I hugged my tata goodbye for what I didn't know would be the last time. I held his hand and told him every affirmation I could think of at once. "Tata, eres precioso, eres mi persona favorita, eres creado de Dios, te quiero mucho, eres mi héroe." And he squeezed his eyes shut and shook his head like he couldn't carry all that love inside him. And so in this process of caring for my tata toward the end of his life, I learned that you have to be able to accept love from others. But along with that, you also have to accept love from yourself. This process is still ongoing for me. It's a work in progress, and some days are better than others. But I hope that Tata is dancing with La Mama again, and that he finally now knows how much we all love him.
3: That was Mercedes Hesselroth. She is a Peruvian-American writer based in New York. Like I mentioned, Mercedes came to the Moth through a workshop with our community engagement program. This one was with I'll Go First, a nonprofit that uses the power of storytelling and advocacy to foster resilience and promote healing for people affected by trauma around the world. Looking back, Mercedes is grateful for the time she got to spend with her tata at the end of his life. In the uncertainty of COVID, she was thankful to be able to just be present with him, to sit with him, and to hug him. To see a photo of Mercedes and her tata, head over to themoth.org.

0: Have you come up with a theme or themes for you overachievers for this hour yet? Let's see if it applies to our next story, which was told by Tim Lopez at a story slam, also in New York City, where WNYC is a media partner of the Moth. Here's Tim.
1: All right, so it was my freshman year of college, and I was standing on center court at UCLA's fabled Arthur Ashe Tennis Center, where every year the top pros would come and play in the Mercedes-Benz Invitational in front of thousands of fans. But in that moment, the stadium was empty, except for me and my friends Lance, Paul, and Evan. And that night, we took part in what has to be the most amazing, greatest two-on-two doubles amateur tennis game of all time. Now, the teams were chosen at random. It was Lance and Paul versus me and Evan. And this was problematic for a couple of reasons. One was that Evan and I hated each other. We were frenemies before the term even existed. And this was because we were kind of cut from the same cloth, as it were. We were both garrulous, borderline emotionally unstable people who love being the center of attention. And when we all got together, we both thought we were the smartest, funniest person in the room, and we would get into these fights about seemingly innocuous shit that would blow up into these terrible arguments that would never end because neither one of us would ever back down. So, the second reason was kind of more of a tactical one. Even though none of the four of us had played any serious or even semi-serious tennis, Lance and Paul were kind of naturally athletic guys, you know, the kind of guys that just could jump into any sport or any game at any time and make a positive contribution right away. Evan was played baseball in high school, varsity baseball, where he developed a reputation as a talented player but also a complete and total head case. He was known for beaning as many players as he would strike out, which in fairness was kind of a lot. So he was kind of like, you know, a lot of power but no control. And then there was me. You might not think it now, but I was actually kind of a bookish kid. Divided my time fairly evenly between the library and various board game tournaments. In junior high, when everybody started playing basketball, I wanted to play basketball too. I started to feel left out. So I went to the library and I checked out a book entitled How to Play Basketball. So I was that kid. And so, yeah, exactly. I wasn't exactly very athletically inclined. So it was a bit of a mismatch on paper. As we started to play, the game unfolded, it kind of went that direction. They dispatched us handily in the first set, 6-2, and even easier in the second set, 6-1. And I kind of got to the point where they were like, hey, are you sure you guys don't want to like switch teams and make it more fair? And we were like, no. And they promptly went out in the third set to a 5-0 lead. Now, at that point, Evan and I were in total meltdown mode. We were screaming at each other. We were hurling obscenities, often while the ball was in play. After missed points or, you know, unforced errors, we would berate each other on our shortcomings as both tennis partners and as human beings. And the whole thing was just kind of unraveling very rapidly. And I think that they felt bad for us because they kind of took their feet off the gas a little bit and they allowed us to kind of claw back into the game. So, you know, we won one game and then two and then three and then before you knew it, it was 5-5. And at that point, I know they weren't taking their foot off the gas anymore because I saw Lance look over to Paul and he will deny this to this day, but he said, it's time to get down to business. And they touched rackets kind of like, yeah, let's do this. But Evan and I were kind of dialed in, and we kind of figured something out, even though we weren't really conscious of it. And at this point, you know, the thing that had driven us apart, which was our respective refusal to back down, was actually pointed in the same direction. So we ended up winning that set and staving off elimination 7-5. Now, in the pivotal fourth set, something magical started to happen. Evan and I started to cooperate. And so, you know, he was playing in the front, and I was playing in the back, which is, of course, the way you're supposed to play doubles tennis. But what was even more astonishing was what was happening between us personally. We stopped communicating verbally. We actually stopped talking. And what we did was we started communicating more kinesthetically, more with gestures and facial expressions and body language. And to this day, Lance and Paul say it's the longest time they've ever seen either one of us not say a word. And so we ended up winning the fourth set again by the score of 7-5. Now, the fifth set was, and I do not use this term lightly, amazeballs. And after a long, intense battle, we found ourselves a game. We had match point, and it was their serve. And Lance, southpaw, served, screaming rocket right to my side of the court. I returned it. Paul, wily as he was, went over and got it, hit another shot right at Evan, who was waiting at the net, sliced the volley down over, forced a glance out to his right. He was able to pop it up. Terrible lob. Evan camped under it and was waiting for it and just smoked this shot right down the center of the court. But Paul, again wily, was waiting for it and returned it to my side of the court. But I was waiting for that. I waited, held back on it, hit a screaming liner right down the sideline. Winner. Game, set, match. It was like a dam of emotion to burst. We immediately started screaming, yelling. We ran to each other. We hugged. We did this dance. It was totally spontaneous. It seemed choreographed, but like so wasn't. And basically carried each other off the court into glory. And looking back on it now, you know, I can see this is a turning point in our friendship, in our relationship. Because after that point, you know, shortly after that game, within a matter of months, we became inseparable. And, you know, we end up, to this day, he's one of my best friends of all time. And I know that it was because of that day when we realized that the only thing we hated more than each other was losing. So, thank you very much.
0: Tim Lopez is a storyteller, national park ranger, and Jeopardy champion based in Southern California. He says he's an extremely amateur athlete, and he approaches competition with the same energy he brings to all of life's pursuits. Enthusiastic, if not always graceful. Tim says he's cooled it with the competitiveness as he's gotten older. But he also wants to get into pickleball, so maybe we wait and see if that cutthroat spirit rears its head again. And since he and Evan are still very good friends over a decade later, it could be an opportunity for them to team up once again and relive that tennis glory. All right, folks, one story left, and then it's time to decide what's your theme for this episode. In a moment, a story that takes us from Iowa to Cameroon, when the Moth Radio Hour continues.

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1: This is Siouxland Public Media, improving quality of life since 1978. 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Good afternoon. I'm your host, Kathy Fouch. Coming up next at 1, it's Freakonomics Radio. It's followed by Fresh Air at 2 o'clock. We'll also hear National Native News. Then at 3, The World Begins, and we'll have our first afternoon look at Siouxland Public Media News. 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
2: From PRX, this is The Moth Radio Hour. I'm Chloe Salmon. In this episode, I'm challenging you to come up with your own theme that connects these stories. So far, we've heard about a humiliating tech malfunction, a Chinese reality TV competition, a grandfather, and a tennis match for the ages. They've taken us to very different places, but I bet you found something that they all have in common. Our final storyteller takes us across the globe to Cameroon. Akwi Inji told it at a main stage in New York City, where we partnered with Greenwood Cemetery. Here she is, live at the Moth.
3: Dad died unexpectedly of cancer in the summer of 2021. My 7 siblings and I were living all over the world at the time, and we found ourselves scrambling in 2 fast-paced warp-speed weeks to apply for emergency visas, book flights, hope the visas were approved in time, begin funeral planning from afar, and then prepare for takeoff to Cameroon, where we were all from. Everything happened so suddenly that I didn't really have a chance to process what had happened until I was packing my luggage for the trip. It was July, and I thought about Mom and Dad. They met in 1978 when they were both going to school in Iowa. They got married, they had me, Dad got his PhD, and then we hightailed it to Cameroon, where Dad was from. And where he was actually quite powerful, because of the political work that he did, he was a voice of authority that people not only in the country but in different parts of the world respected and also adored. So I lived with Dad in Cameroon until I was about 8 years old, and then my mom and I moved back here to the States. Dad stayed there. And as I was growing up, Dad and I worked together on trying to maintain a transatlantic relationship, but we disagreed on just about everything. And so by the time I was a sophomore in college, Dad wanted me to be an attorney. I wanted to be an artist. We couldn't see eye to eye. We had an argument about it. We stopped talking to each other. And then years of silence went by. By the time he passed away, he and I hadn't spoken to each other in more than 20 years. And I was thinking about that with so much remorse and regret as I was packing. I stacked a set of T-shirts into the suitcase. I stuffed a set of tennis shoes there. I rolled up a pair of socks and stuffed those into a pair of hiking boots. And those hiking boots were brown Timberlands of the 1990s. I'd taken them with me on every solo hiking trip I'd been on throughout my entire adulthood. They'd taken me through Mexico, Sedona, Hawaii, all of the rocky patches in life, literally and figuratively. And as I was packing them, my memory was jogged. I realized that I purchased those boots the exact year that Dad and I had stopped talking to each other. And I bought them because they reminded me of a pair of boots Dad had owned when I lived with him in Cameroon. His were the vintage suede brown hiking boots with the red shoelaces. I bought mine because even though he and I had stopped talking to each other, I wanted something that would make me feel close to him. Remind me that he was still in my life. So I put those in the suitcase, I zipped it up, and then I flew Cedar Rapids, Chicago, D.C., Brussels, Yaoundé, Douala. I arrived in the airport in Douala, and my oldest brother, Gert, was there to welcome me there. And we stacked my suitcases into the back of a 1980s Toyota Highlander. Now, it seems like everybody in Cameroon has some sort of beat-up vintage SUV, because the terrain in Cameroon is really rugged, and it's even mountainous in some regions. Everybody in Cameroon also knows that at that time, it was really dangerous to travel throughout the country due to political unrest and rebel groups that had emerged throughout the country. But despite all of that, Gert and I had no problems getting from the airport to the family home in Chang. It was a six-hour drive. When we arrived in Chang, I was ushered through the gates that were my father's, through the kitchen that was my father's, and into the living room that was my father's. They'd set up an altar for him. There were candles, there was a Bible, and above all of that, there was a framed portrait of Dad, larger than life, just as he would have wanted. There were the twinkling eyes of my childhood, that compassionate and warm smile. This was the man that everyone loved. Word quickly spread that all of Ajaga Enji's children had arrived. And so guests streamed in from all over the country to offer their condolences in person, and they brought with them huge thermoses of food. The home was filled with warmth and the aroma of fried plantains, groundnut soup, cocoa yams, fufu, and chinchin. It was also filled with laughter. It was a strange combination of grief and joyful reunion. In the weeks that followed, I spent my days working with my siblings to plan for Dad's many celebrations of life and the funeral and burial that would eventually take place in a little tiny village called Tugi. And Tugi is where Dad was born. For Cameroonians, it's important that you're buried where you're born. It's a matter of being connected to your ancestry, your lineage, the earth, and most importantly, it's a matter of eternal peace. It's your best chance at eternal peace. And during the nights, I spent my time bonding with my siblings over board games and movies and karaoke to, of all things, The Sound of Music. Yeah. There is video evidence of us doe-a-deering our way into the night. And then some nights, I chose to just walk around through my dad's massive property alone, room to room, trying to better understand who this man was through the things that he had left behind. One night, I locked myself into his office. That's where he spent most of his time. And it was a huge office. On one of the walls in the office, it was just nothing but photos. Family photos from when I was a kid. And one of the photos was of him and my mom on their wedding day. And she's in her light yellow dress and he's in his Cameroonian attire. And they're smiling and they're happy. And then all of the other photos were from our first family portrait session together. And above all of those photos, he had titled this gallery, The Glorious Past. I just sat on the floor and I sobbed. And I poured myself glass after glass after glass of wine. As I looked through all of these photos and photo albums and read the letters that he had left behind, there was evidence all around me that he had loved me. And I was experiencing such a moment of yearning and learning all at once. And then came the night that we were all scheduled to depart from Chang to that family village Tugi as a caravan to bury Dad. And even though all of the extended family around us, they were hustling and bustling and already stacking suitcases in the backs of all of those SUVs, my siblings and I were sort of at a standstill in the kitchen. We were supposed to depart at 2 a.m. It was 11 p.m., but we had done nothing because we had not yet talked about the elephant in the room. And that was that this particular part of Cameroon that we would have to traverse was the most dangerous. And so my uncle Rambo, nicknamed Rambo for reasons you can imagine, and my brother Gert, they called a sibling meeting, and we all huddled together around the kitchen table. And Uncle Rambo's also the resident expert of the rebel groups. And he says, we need to understand the real danger. They don't just kidnap and hold for ransom. They rape. They murder. The danger is real. It is not myth. It is not hearsay. And we needed to be prepared for that. And then he also reminds us that because we are all siblings together and we are children of a very high-profile person, we are making a large and lucrative target. And we are making a target potentially of the entire caravan and, most importantly, we're potentially compromising the possibility of getting Dad all the way to Tugi for his burial. This was a lot. I understood what Gert and Rambo were saying. We each had a decision to make. So Gert looked at me, and he asked if I was willing to make that trek. And I thought about my dad. I'd hoped that I could be at least with him through this part, the very end, in ways that I had not been with him throughout his life. And I thought about the fact that this is exactly the part of the journey that I had packed my hiking boots for. But I also thought about my own kids, and I wanted to make it home safely to them. And so I shook my head no. I couldn't risk it. And the rest of my siblings, they followed suit. And I felt both relief and guilt. But then the next few minutes were very hurried minutes of people who were now able to take the places that were supposed to have been ours. And also what happened is those items that we had each packed for this part of the journey, we were suddenly handing off to the people who were now taking our places. And it's important for you to know that in Cameroon, when you loan somebody something, like somebody says, hey, do you have a t-shirt I can borrow? And you say yes, but you know you're not getting that t-shirt back. It's just a culture of giving, and everyone's okay with that. So my sister gifted Uncle Rambo the machetes that she'd packed in her checked luggage. My brother gifted a cousin a sweater. And then my Auntie Helen, it was determined that she needed a more appropriate set of footwear than the flip-flops that she was wearing, and so she asked if she could use the tennis shoes that I had at the front door, and I said, absolutely, and she tried the tennis shoes on, and they were too tight. And so she looked at me and she said, do you have anything else that I could try? I thought about those hiking boots. I had not been ready to give them up, certainly not permanently, but I looked at her and I said, absolutely, I have something else that you can try. And I walked back to the back of the house, to the bedroom, and I fished the boots out of my luggage. And as I walked back to the kitchen, I crossed my fingers, and I hoped that they didn't fit her. I handed the boots to Auntie Helen. She tried them on. She smiled. They fit. These were good boots, y'all. She could feel it. We hugged, and she joined the caravan wearing my boots. And then the next couple of minutes were hurried goodbyes that I was saying to family members that I hadn't seen in decades and would maybe never see again. Now, those of us who stayed behind, we went to bed, but I couldn't fall asleep. I was thinking about those boots, how they'd gotten me through so much in life, all of those rocky patches. And I realized, actually, all of those rocky patches in life were the kinds of experiences that other people who knew Dad would have called on him for support through. And I hadn't done that. And that made me realize that actually those boots were precisely the thing that I was supposed to send to take Dad to Tugi. So in the following hours, we received updates about the caravan. They'd made it to the halfway point. And then a few hours later, we received another update. They did see the rebel groups along the way, so we had absolutely made the right decision, and I felt better about that. And then eventually, they actually hit their own rocky patch, which was a mudslide. And the SUVs got caught in the mud, and we received a photo of family members pushing the SUVs out of the mud, and in that photo, there was my Auntie Helen, and on her feet were the boots. And then the following day, we received video footage. They'd made it successfully to Tugi. And in that video, there were hundreds of villagers dancing and singing, celebrating Dad's return home. And there were the colors of Cameroon. There was the reds and the greens and the yellows. And there was a grandmother that I'd never met. And there was Uncle Rambo. And there was Auntie Helen. And on her feet were the boots that had made their way home to bury a father. Thank you.
2: That was Akwi Ngi. She's an artist who lives at the intersection of communication and creativity. She most recently led communications for public school districts in Iowa before focusing on art full-time through Akwi Ngi Design Studio, where she creates abstract paintings inspired by nature. I asked Akwi what her favorite thing about her dad was. She said it was his unwavering desire to see others thrive. And his smile. He had an amazing smile that truly made his eyes sparkle. If you'd like to see that smile, you can head over to themoth.org to take a look at some photos of Akwi and her father, Ajaga Ngi. All right, everyone. I am so curious to know what theme you settled on after hearing the stories. I bet it's just perfect. Just so you don't think that I'm shirking my responsibilities as a Radio Hour host, I did come up with a couple of contenders myself. Reckonings and self-image. Did we match up? Let us know if so, and what your own theme was if not, by hitting us up on social media at Moth Stories. That's it for this episode. Thank you to our storytellers for sharing with us, and to you for listening and theming. We hope you'll join us next time.

0: This episode of the Moth Radio Hour was produced by me, Jay Allison, and Chloe Salmon, who also hosted and directed the stories in the show, along with Michelle Jalowski. Co-producer is Vicki Merrick, associate producer Emily Couch, additional community engagement program coaching by Tishelle Gabriel, Juan Rodriguez, and Devin Sandiford. The Moth's leadership team includes Sarah Haberman, Christina Norman, Sarah Austin Jeunesse, Jennifer Hickson, Jordan Cardinale, Kate Tellers, Marina Cluche, Suzanne Rust, Sarah Jane Johnson, and Patricia Urena. Moth stories are true as remembered and affirmed by the storytellers. Our theme music is by The Drift. Other music in this hour from Duke Levine, Gaucho, Vincent Peirani, and Emile Parisien, Los Marachucos, and Matthew Halsall. 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
1: 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The Lewis and Clark Interpretive Center is offering a Big Head Mask Making Session beginning at 10 a.m. tomorrow and Friday. Kids through 8th grade can come create their own wearable paper mache mask using newspaper, office paper, cardboard, and all kinds of paper to create a giant mask formed over a beach ball. As a bonus, participants will be able to wear their new Big Head Mask and walk in the upcoming Rivercade Parade. 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Should be mostly sunny today. High 91. Chance for rain tonight. And a low of 67. It's 1 o'clock. 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
7: Live from NPR News, I'm Lakshmi Singh. President Trump's threatening more strikes against Iran and says the ceasefire's over. NPR's Greg Myrie reports on Trump's remarks at the end of the NATO summit in Turkey.
8: Talked about the success of it. Clearly, there are all these unresolved issues, starting with opening the Strait of Hormuz. He also said, I don't think it's going to start again. So while he's talking about additional U.S. Military action or strikes potentially again tonight, in the wake of last night's overnight attacks, he seemed to be playing down the possibility or likelihood that it could resume as a full-scale military operation.
7: NPR's Greg Myrie. Partly blaming the war, the International Monetary Fund has downgraded its global economic growth outlook this year to a sluggish 3%. President Trump faces a U.S. electorate that polls suggest is largely unhappy with higher energy prices and generally the Republican leader's handling of the U.S. economy. In other news, the International Emergency Operation in Venezuela to find survivors still missing since last month's twin earthquakes is shifting from search and rescue to recovery. Here's John Otis.
9: Aid workers are delivering body bags in La Guaira. John Barrett, the top U.S. diplomat in Venezuela, said U.S. search and rescue teams have gone home. But he said recovery operations continue, as do efforts to reopen the main international airport.
10: What began as an urgent life-saving operation is now transitioning into a sustained humanitarian relief and recovery effort.
9: According to government figures, the quakes killed more than 3,600 people, but the death toll is expected to rise because thousands are still missing. For NPR News, I'm John Otis in La Guaira, Venezuela.
7: Global cancer rates are projected to double by 2050. NPR's Jonathan Lambert has more on the World Health Organization's new report showing where a patient lives and their economic means are playing bigger roles in their prospects for surviving cancer.
11: About 20 million people get diagnosed with cancer each year, and 10 million die from the disease. But that burden, both in terms of cases and deaths, is disproportionately spread across the globe. For example, in Europe, roughly 1 in 4 people are expected to develop cancer, but only 1 in 12 will die from it. People in sub-Saharan Africa have about half the risk of developing cancer, but 1 in 12 are still expected to die from the disease. That inequality stems from disparities in access to early detection and treatment, the report says. WHO calls for strengthened cancer coverage and national health plans and more efforts to ensure equitable access to the latest cancer care. Jonathan Lambert, NPR News.
7: It's NPR. U.S. states are seeking up to $1.4 trillion from Meta, alleging the company designed Facebook and Instagram to get young users addicted. NPR's Bobby Allen reports the amount is nearly equal to the tech giant's entire value.
12: Meta revealed the number in a new court filing tied to an upcoming trial slated for August in Oakland. In the filing, Meta says the estimated damages are grossly exaggerated and have no basis in law. The case centers on claims that Meta violated child safety laws and misled consumers about the addictive nature of Facebook and Instagram. The maximum possible damages estimated by states is nearly the same as Meta's $1.5 trillion valuation. But states must first win the trial, and if they prevail, damages will be determined by the court. The case this fall in Oakland follows two major courtroom losses for Meta in Los Angeles and New Mexico, where a jury awarded the state $375 million after finding the company knowingly harmed children's mental health. Bobby Allen, NPR News.
7: The National Weather Service says critical fire weather conditions are expected in the Great Basin and interior northwest, and dangerous heat continues across the southwest and southeast. Farmers who specialize in producing certain fruits and vegetables have been adapting to the extreme heat, like the high temperatures inflicted on tens of millions of people across the central and eastern U.S. over the past week and a half. The Associated Press cites Kentucky vegetable farmer Annie Woods, who switched to early and late hour picking to avoid the hottest part of the day. AP also reports some farmers are encountering shorter windows to harvest certain fruits. This is NPR News.
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14: This past January, the U.S. Backgammon Federation held a big tournament, the New York Metropolitan Backgammon Open, at a hotel in Jersey City. It drew more than 400 players in a variety of brackets, from beginner to grandmaster. They came from all over the U.S., as well as Germany, South Africa, Greece, Peru. The field included many of the world's top-ranked players, like this one.
15: My name is Masayuki Mochizuki. People call me Mochi. I am a professional backgammon player.
14: Mochi is arguably the best backgammon player alive. He has turned the game into a career.
15: Play tournaments everywhere in the world, teaching, writing a book, playing a private game, and everything about backgammon. That's me.
14: Mochi had flown in from Japan for the Jersey City tournament, but he busted out in the first round. That's the thing about backgammon. It is a dice game, which means it can be volatile, and the better player does not always win. I found Mochi in a side room off the tournament area. He was playing a money game with some of the others who had already busted out of the tournament. He told me he was staying on in New York City for a few days, so I invited him to come play backgammon at my apartment.
16: If you want to just play, great. If you want to teach and talk while we play, I'm happy to play for money. I don't expect you to play for free.
15: No, it's fine. We can play for free. No,
16: but I mean, I know that's how you make your living. So I don't want to ask you to work for me. I have $500 in my pocket. Okay. I'm not planning to leave with it.
15: $500 lasts like 3 minutes, but that's okay. I'm joking.

0: Backman is not a game that you decide the strategy. All you can do is you follow the dice's advice, you know. You're not gonna against the dice. The game plan that you had in your mind that you wanna get, that's long gone.
1: Got it.
0: That being said, maybe I hit you actually.
1: I was thinking about doing this. That would have been terrible.
0: Because if you waited longer, then I have more ammunition to coming, and it will be more dangerous. So it's actually all about timing.
1: Yeah.
0: This game actually has a lot of similarity in the life.
1: To life?
0: Life. You don't know what's going to happen. It's all about probability. If you make a good choice, you have a better chance to get a better outcome, right? But it's just a chance. So you may lose because of the good choice, right? But you shouldn't regret that you made that choice, because that then was a good choice. So you have to be confident. 1, 2, 3, 4. 2, 1.
1: Really nice.
0: It's a good
1: match.
0: Good game.
1: That was really good.
0: Yeah. I thought you're going to win this one.
2: Well, my $500 did last more than 3 minutes, maybe an hour. We played 3 short matches, and Mochy won all of them. But I held my own against a world champion, and I certainly couldn't do that on the basketball court or a football field. That is just one of the many interesting things about this game. Another is what Mochy said about how backgammon is a lot like life itself. And I would hear some version of that from just about everyone I spoke with as we were making this episode. At the Jersey City tournament, I had met a very good player named Melissa Shin, who works as an architect in Los Angeles. And she told me to get in touch with her next time I was in town, and she would put together an event with her backgammon club. Yes, there are backgammon clubs, more and more, all the time. And I happened to be in LA soon after, so we met up at a beer garden in Venice Beach. Melissa had set up a game for me.
3: We're going to do doubles? Think me and Frank against you guys.
4: Oh, it's me and Bob against you and Frank?
3: Yeah.
5: All right, here it is. Make it fun. This could be fun.
2: My partner was Bob Wachtel, a ranked grandmaster. A couple years ago, I had taken a few lessons from him. Melissa's partner, Frank Frigo, is another world-class player, a 2-time world champion. I'm not going to make you listen to another match, but I will say this. Bob and I won. Take that, Mochy. Later on, I sat down with Frank Frigo, asked him to introduce himself.
6: My name is Frank Frigo, and I am somewhat semi-retired. I'm playing a lot of professional backgammon these days. I travel to tournaments. I teach. I lecture. I did have an analytics company for about 13 years, and I still do some consulting in sports betting and sports analytics.
2: Of all the games ever invented and ever played, is backgammon your favorite game?
6: I haven't played all of them for sure, but I would argue it's the greatest game. It has all

0: do you think about the size of it?
1: I've heard something like 300 million people play globally in some countries where it has a long, deep history. You see backgammon or tavla or shishbeish, however they want to call it in particular culture, is played everywhere. So what I see, even in the United States, is that there's multiple tiers. There's the social component of it. Then there's the casual tournament player. Then you have the more serious tournament player. There's a big spectrum.
0: For someone who doesn't know the game, just explain it as briefly as you can, the basic setup and goal.
1: Okay, so each side has 15 checkers in a particular starting arrangement, and the game is essentially a race. Your pieces, or your stones, as they would have called it way back in the day, you're trying to get them around the board and into your home board. There's four quadrants. You try to get those checkers into your home board and bear them off as quickly as possible. But along the way, there's a lot of contact, and those checkers interact. If you land on a spot where your opponent only has a single checker, we call that a blot. That blot has to go back to the beginning. So while it's a race, it's not that simple. Sometimes you're trying to slow yourself down. Sometimes you're trying to speed yourself up.
0: Ben, talk about the leverage and the excitement and volatility that is introduced by using the doubling cube.
1: The idea behind the doubling cube is that you're playing a game for a stake of a single point. If you win the game, you get a point. If you bear off all your checkers before your opponent's borne off any, you win a gammon. That's a double game. But it's double whatever the current value of the cube is. The cube starts out at a value of one. When it's your turn, before you roll, you have the option, if the cube is in the middle, to tell your opponent, I want to double the stakes of the game. So the opponent has to then make a decision. Do I want to play this game for double the stakes, or do I want to turn down the cube and the game ends immediately and they give up the point? The decision is, I can give up one point with certainty and start a brand new game, or I can accept the cube and now play this game for double the stakes, but I'm accepting the risk that I could lose 2 points, I could lose 4 points, and I have to compare that distribution of potential outcomes versus the guaranteed 1 point that I would relinquish. The other layer on top of that is that the cube is not just a scorekeeping device, it's a weapon. When you own the cube, you have bought the rights to it, which gives you the rights to play the game to the end, and it also gives you the rights to redouble the stake back to four, which puts pressure on your opponent.
2: If you do not know how to handle the cube, you're never going to win a tournament.
0: That is Mark Olsen, another of the world's top-ranked players. He's Danish and used to play professional soccer, so yes, he's pretty competitive.
2: The doubling cube is a fantastic device that was invented in the 1920s. Backgammon has existed for thousands of years, but the doubling cube has only been around for around 100 years.
0: It must have been so boring before then.
2: Well, they still play backgammon without the cube in many parts of the world. But I agree, the doubling cube is the most fun part about backgammon. With checker play moves, you can compare your move to other moves, which inherently make it easier because you got something to compare it to. Whereas with a doubling cube, you've got nothing to compare it to.
0: That's the thing about the doubling cube. It occupies its own special dimension in the game. The two dice that you roll on every turn that dictate where you can move your checkers, they are inherently random. So you have to plan for and adapt to that randomness. The doubling cube is the only part of the game that can be unilaterally controlled. And who invented the cube? As Frank Frigo told us, that fact is still in dispute within the backgammon community. He mentioned a 1930 New Yorker article that identified one possible inventor.
3: We have heard much debate on whether backgammon is basically a game of skill. They say the innovation of doubling was important. This, according to one story, was thought of by the Grand Duke Dimitri, who lives in Paris, where backgammon is called trick-track, and who has been playing it for years.
0: Dmitry Pavlovich Romanov was a cousin of Tsar Nicholas II and one of the few Romanov dukes to survive the Russian Revolution. He is thought to have been involved in the plot to murder Grigory Rasputin. So, yes, the history of backgammon is littered with interesting characters.

0: As for the question of luck versus skill, here's Frank Frigo.
1: It's a really difficult question because you've got to put some real context around it. Every decision, with the exception of forced moves and backgammon, is a skillful decision. The issue is how much it actually affects the outcome. You're going to get randomness thrown into the equation, which is what makes the game great. I'm going to oversimplify poker for a second, but imagine you're at the World Series main event and take whoever you think is the most skillful poker player on the planet. Let's just say it's Phil Ivey. At the World Series main event in a showdown, I could take someone, a five-year-old kid that has never played poker in their life, and I could give them a very simple set of rules where I could guarantee they could take down the top player probably a third of the time. I could prove that mathematically. I could just get them to push the whole time, and eventually the opponent will have to call. In backgammon, if you took somebody you just introduced to the game and they played a top-level player at a major tournament length match, say 19 to 25 points, they would have almost a zero chance of beating that player because you have so many active decisions, you can't simplify the game down to that level. This is going to make poker players cringe because I'm oversimplifying poker, but it's a fact.
0: Frank, you are a two-time world backgammon champion, correct?
1: Yes.
0: What would you say are the characteristics of a good backgammon player, including perhaps some characteristics that might surprise people?
1: A lot of people think you've got to be like a mathematician. You really don't. There are very analytical aspects of the game where you're grinding numbers, like what we call match equities, where you've got to weigh a bunch of information and come up with the highest probability outcome. I feel like I'm pretty good at that. But there's also a big pattern recognition component, because once you're a few moves into the game, maybe you've got some reference positions in your mind that you've seen before, but it's just a combinatorial explosion when you get a few moves into a game and you haven't seen it before. And something that I think a lot of players underestimate is the execution part. It's one thing to sit in front of your computer and look at problems as quiz problems and say, what would I do? But it's an entirely different thing to do it over the board, facing an opponent, traveling to a tournament. I will tell you, I haven't met a human being yet that plays backgammon that the game doesn't get under their skin. That game will get to you because you just feel like your best laid plans get thrown aside.
0: Have you seen examples where someone just kind of becomes a more rounded person, a rounded thinker by playing games, whether it's backgammon or something else? Maybe that person was you?
1: It's definitely me. I've taken things from my life and put them into the game, but I think the game has given me much more in that direction. I co-direct the San Diego Club, which is one of the biggest, fastest growing clubs in the country. We have a number of people that play with us for different reasons. Some of them just love the competition. They love it as a mind sport, the intellectual stimulation, the social aspect. But another thing you hear, particularly from some of the older population, is they like to play because they feel like it keeps their mind sharp. Everybody's paranoid these days about dementia. They want to keep their minds stimulated. Backgammon just does such a good job of that. You've got a lot of active decisions. You have to think probabilistically. I would say that the uncertainty component is more realistic of what people encounter in the business world and in social decisions. Chess is a great game, but chess, if you make the best move, it's the difference often between a 100% winning path and a 100% losing path. Whereas in backgammon, it's more probabilistic. And I think that is more like the decisions we encounter in real life.
0: I had been told that Frank Frigo had put his backgammon obsession to good use in the analytics firm he founded and ran.
1: We built proprietary models for a variety of applications in sports, in commodity trading, in healthcare, in education. And the idea was to take a game-based approach to solving difficult problems. There's a lot of data out there, but there's not a lot of good ways to take that data and steer it towards a particular objective. So in commodity trading, it might be ROI. In education, it might be how to reduce freshman attrition rates. In healthcare, it was how to reduce hospital readmissions for cardiac patients. And then, of course, in sports, one of the big breakthroughs that we applied was we took a lot of ideas from the modeling of games and applied it to professional football.
0: When you say you applied it to football, what kinds of scenarios or with what kind of goals in mind?
1: Originally, when I was just watching the game as a fan, and I was a pretty seasoned backgammon player, I would look at what appeared to be the inherent risk aversion bias of head football coaches. They would get to fourth down decisions, and they would sort of pucker up and relinquish possession.
0: You're saying they're very risk averse.
1: At least they used to be before we came onto the scene. It struck me that those kinds of decisions are very, very similar to backgammon decisions and decisions that were modeled. One of the great breakthroughs in the modeling of games, and backgammon in particular, was that when you focus on the proper objective, which in backgammon is giving yourself the highest probability of winning the match. And in football, if you apply the same metric, which is how do I make a decision that gives me the highest expected outcome of a win, not maximizing yardage, not assuring I get some amount of points on a particular drive. When you shift that objective and that metric, it really opens things up and you start to see that these risk averse decisions are actually quite wrong. We set out to build a model that could actually measure it. We did this by building a fully customizable simulation model that was built on a lot of NFL empirical data. My partner, Chuck Bauer, who is also an experimental physicist, did a lot of research at Indiana University and worked for NASA. He and I put our heads together to build a model that could simulate NFL games from start to finish, running clock, penalties, the whole thing. We had a hypothesis that coaches were giving up quite a bit. It turned out after we started studying it more deeply that they were worse at it than we even thought they were. They were giving up even more. Then we got excited. We were like, it's time to start knocking on some doors.
0: And so how much is your model or versions of your model used in the NFL today?
1: I would say it influenced probably just about every team, some more directly, some indirectly. We licensed to about 12 NFL teams. Most famously, we worked with the Philadelphia Eagles during their Super Bowl run. They used it religiously. We had buy-in from top to bottom, from Jeff Lurie, the owner, to Howie Roseman, the GM, to Doug Peterson, and also with the Kansas City Chiefs. When you see Andy Reid on the headset during a game, he's speaking to Mike Frazier up in the booth, and Mike Frazier was consulting our models.
0: Let me back up and make sure I understand. For a Philadelphia Eagles fan, let's say, or a Kansas City Chiefs fan, their Super Bowl victories over the past several years, you're saying, are derived in some part from the application of backgammon theory?
1: Yes, absolutely. When the Eagles adopted it, we worked very closely with their analytics staff. They had some of their own internal models, but they were basically calibrating everything off of ours because it was a lot more sophisticated. The real similarity of football to backgammon is that you score in these unusual increments, where in games like baseball, you're basically trying to produce runs and trying to keep your opponent from producing runs. And that correlates very, very well with win probability. Football's very different because you have a decaying clock and you score in different increments. So the utility of points changes dramatically based on the state of the game. And that's something that has been very, very well modeled in backgammon.
0: Coming up after the break, how did that modeling happen? And just how wild was the backgammon scene in the 1970s and 80s? I'm Stephen Dubner. This is Freakonomics Radio. We will be right back.
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5: 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Good afternoon. Should be mostly sunny today, high 91. Rain possible tonight, low 67. Then mostly sunny again tomorrow, high 85. 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
7: Backgammon is the best one of all the games. You could also say it's a game of economics, but then economics is also kind of life.
0: That, again, is Mark Olson. In addition to being a top-ranked player, he co-founded and runs Backgammon Galaxy, an online platform for playing and studying the game.
7: Backgammon Galaxy was an idea that came up between me, Sandra Lyloff, and Mochi back in 2018. Mochi and Sandra are basically the two biggest backgammon legends in the world. The idea was simply just to have a unified, grand backgammon site, because it was kind of lacking. We just set out to do it. A bit of naivety there. Me and Sander came from the world of sports betting. Basically, I was a quant in sports betting for the last 10 years prior to that. In 2019 or so, I went full-time on Backgammon Galaxy, trying to get this project up and running. We thought that we were going to be a money gaming site, because that was kind of like the world we came from, but it wasn't really a good business plan. It's a very regulated market. We had trouble really getting off the ground. So we pivoted and we started creating a product and we raised some money and we had the first real version, I would say, of Backgammon Galaxy launched in 2022.
0: How many players are on the site and how do you make money?
7: We have about 220,000 users. We have a subscription and then we have some social coins. You can't withdraw them or anything for real value. It's just purely in the game. But you have users purchasing these coins as well.
0: How much money do you actually make, if you can tell me?
7: I don't think I'm in a position to reveal that. We are still in a competitive space.
0: But it's a business that is at least aimed toward profitability, or no?
7: Yes, it is. I mean, we've raised money a couple of times, and we keep expanding. Our team is now 25 people. Half of them or so are developers, and the rest are dealing with customer support, YouTube, social media, all kinds of stuff, live tournaments. We own the World Championship. So once a year in Monte Carlo, we host the World Championship.
0: I've heard you say that you want to teach your son to play backgammon, not only for the sake of the game, but because gambling itself is a really good way to learn about the world and yourself. Can you just talk about that? I've heard you say that most people look at gambling as pure vice, and you have a different view.
7: Exactly. So let's start by making a distinction. My distinction is that if you're betting on something like a roulette table, then you have no control of the outcome. It's purely gambling. I don't see any good in that. But if you're talking about backgammon, or to some extent also poker, or to some extent also sports betting, where you can get an informational advantage, you can analyze the game in a way that is better than the market, or even when you see the rise now of the prediction market sites. So I do see that as a virtue more than a vice, that, again, hard work is rewarded. There's instant negative feedback on your bad decisions. You harden your personality and your mental abilities to deal with stress and misfortune. We played backgammon or a similar variant basically as long as we've had dice. It has that advantage over other games that it simply evolved into this perfect equilibrium style of game where it's not too long, it's not too short. It has the right amount of luck to skill ratio. It's just a very balanced and perfect game.
0: Backgammon is indeed one of the oldest games in the world. In various forms, it has been played continuously in the Middle East since 3000 BCE. During the Crusades, it became a popular gambling game in Europe. Richard the Lionheart of England and Philip II of France issued a joint order banning the game for low-ranking soldiers. Dan Rather, in a 1978 piece for 60 Minutes, rattled off these and many other backgammon facts as he discussed the rising popularity of the game.
8: In the United States, it is played everywhere. In the CBS cafeteria, for example. In modest rooms like the Bar Point Club on New York's 14th Street, where the winner of the weekly tournament can win a few dollars. And it is played in elegant private clubs where the rich and famous gather to dance and drink and play.
9: It was basically Hugh Hefner who was responsible for backgammon becoming a fad in the 1970s because he proposed this kind of hedonistic, sophisticated, glamorous lifestyle that involved lots of consumption of alcohol, some drugs, lots of sex, and anything that looked privileged and sophisticated.
0: That is Bob Wachtel, my partner at the Los Angeles meetup. Wachtel got a PhD in philosophy, but as a profession, he chose gambling. He was a world-class backgammon player and a backgammon writer, chronicling the scene, and it was quite a scene to chronicle.
9: I first learned to play in Toronto in 1977. I went to discos, and there were backgammon sets in discos, backgammon tables. If you went to tournaments, you'd find the most zany collection of characters. There were lots of people who pretended to be royalty. There were snobs of different kinds, and posers, and drifters, and people who were cheaters, and lots of people were phonies, but none of them were very good at backgammon, and most of them believed that they were much, much better than they were, so they'd be willing to play anyone. In the early 70s, backgammon was a place of magical thinking, and people believed that it was a game of luck. They didn't do any work, most of them, but there was some work you could do, and there was some calculation. There were ways of learning the game, which most of the populace didn't participate in at all.
0: Did you do a lot of that kind of work yourself?
9: I didn't do as much as some other people. If you really cared to learn specific elements of the game, you would set up a position and play it many times. You'd log a whole bunch of data. Not all of it was that valuable, because if you didn't play these games well in subsequent moves, it didn't prove very much. But there were some very simple situations, especially in bear-offs at the last couple of moves of the game, where the game could be played out in 10 seconds. And you could log hundreds of games, and sometimes if you had an advantage, you could log hundreds and hundreds of dollars.
0: And some people, we should say, wrote not one but two books just about the bear-off situation. Yes, that would be you?
9: Yes, but only a tiny segment of the bear-off. The first volume, I decided to name it In the Game Until the End, because back in the day at the Mayfair Club in New York, the marks or pigeons, when they got in these positions, would say, at least I'm in the game until the end. There was a lot of mockery of the pigeons. I always liken it to the vista that the pioneers in America encountered when the bison covered the plains of the whole country, and you could shoot them at will. They were always there for the taking. That was what it was like in the early 70s.
0: And the pigeons or marks or suckers or whales or whatever you want to call them, were they the same cast of characters, or did you have to refresh the pigeons?
9: There was an inflow of new pigeons, but the hustlers of the day would husband them themselves into their little flocks. There were some hustlers at that club who really weren't good players at all, but they had flocks of even worse players, much worse players, who they'd shelter from people like me.
0: You're supporting yourself. This is your profession.
9: Yeah.
0: Can you give some insight into your earnings? I'm guessing you don't have a nice statistically sound career earnings calculation.
9: No, I never kept records, but there were lots of times when I was not paid, when I was cheated. There was lots of stuff along the way that happened at that time. I once played this coke dealer, a woman coke dealer, and she paid me in drugs.
0: I bet she did, yeah.
9: A little bit of money and a Gucci sweater that her friends had boosted from a shop in Rodeo Drive.
0: And was that a kind of typical scene for a guy like you? Would we call you a hustler? Is that?
9: I wouldn't call myself a hustler, no, because to me, a hustler is someone who feigns incapacity.
0: You didn't hide your ability.
9: No, not at all. Not at all.
0: How did you develop and keep your opponents playing you for money when you were plainly better?
9: There was this great club, the Cavendish Club in Los Angeles. I could go there every night and have a game.
0: What were the stakes?
9: They used to play $10 or $20 a point, which would be like $75 or $100 today, something like that.
0: So you could come out of there with several hundred dollars a night easily, maybe a couple thousand, right?
9: Sure, sure.
0: And overall, just to give a sense of the luck versus the skill, overall in a given year, do you think you were ever down for a given year?
9: Oh, no. No, no, no.
0: Oh, no, he says confidently. So a mark, who would be the ideal mark? Like, would I be really good because I'm like decent, but maybe good enough to think that I'm better than I am and I'll just keep coming back and giving you my money like an ATM.
9: The ideal customer is someone who's very wealthy and enjoys locking horns with someone who's also good enough to give them the great challenge.
0: So how good were you at the time?
9: By today's standards, I was terrible, but I was one of the better players around. Things got much more difficult. The neural networks had a great effect on backgammon society.
0: That's an interesting conundrum. I'd love you to explain when the neural networks came along and you could actually identify what were good moves and what were bad moves, and you could acquire what's called an error rate or performance rating. What was that like for you?
9: For me personally, it was a joy because I had a stack of note cards a foot high of positions I'd never been able to figure out, even rolling out. I tried and tried and tried. And all of a sudden, I could get the answers. It was bliss, but it was very annoying in the sense that the bad players could see how bad they were. And it more or less killed the money action in backgammon. The worst players all of a sudden realized how bad they were. There was a lawyer I played. He lived in Marin County, had plenty of money. I played him for 5 years or so. I must have won almost every time we played. And at the end of those 5 years, and this is before the neural networks came along, he explained to me, he said, look, Bob, you have a slight edge on me, but we're basically at the same level. People could just live in that kind of delusion for years and years. But when the neural networks came along, not only did the worst players realize they were bad, but if they weren't willing to work and learn themselves, they'd fade away.
7: Before the neural nets, nobody really knew what the best plays were.
0: That's Mark Olson again. Backgammon Galaxy is built atop a neural network that plays the game at a superhuman level. I asked him how this technology came about.
7: In the 90s, AI algorithms with reinforcement learning was invented. A guy called Gerald Tesoro invented a program called TD Gammon. This was the first neural net to play backgammon really well, stronger than even the best players in the world.
0: Where did this come in the development of AI play?
7: This was basically around the time when Deep Blue were playing against Kasparov. Gerald Tesoro used backgammon as a case study for his new AI algorithm. Backgammon was such a perfect environment for that because it's a multi-dimensional game where all these dimensions interact with each other because there's so many trade-offs and the variables are entangled. Yet it's still a small enough universe that you can just reproduce data as much as you want. You can simulate the games. And it worked exceptionally well.
0: And when you say it worked, that means that in any given moment in any game, there is an optimal move, essentially, correct?
7: Let me explain a little bit how these AI algorithms work. You have, let's call it a play agent. That's the agent making the moves. And then you have a learner. We call it the value function in machine learning. So you're training your value function as a function of the results that the play agent decisions are making. Basically, it's a self-learning algorithm. The best move is simply the move that has the higher value in the value equation. Because we have the computer engines, the neural nets that more or less solve the game, the level at the top is so high nowadays that it's much more a game of not making mistakes.
0: Does that take some of the fun out of it?
7: I don't think so. If you are a really high-level player, what is your motivation? For me, it's this mastery achievement thing. I'm not playing against you, I'm playing against myself.
0: Here's how Bob Wachtel described it in his book, The Backgammon Chronicles, A Prose Adventure on Tour, Volume 1. Backgammon has evolved from a model like that of soccer, basketball, or tennis, he wrote, where it is the fantastic, inspired shot that will be the object of awe for years to come, to a sport like gymnastics, or ice skating, or diving, where the entire goal is to perform a flawless routine, a perfect 10, i.e. a zero error rating. I went back to Wachtel to talk about this evolution. You know, when we started this conversation, you talked about the 70s and 80s as this golden era of backgammon. There was a lot of action and a lot of excitement, and the play was starting to get a lot better. But how would you compare the current era? I mean, it must feel very, you know,
9: tame.
0: How do you feel, or how do you describe the current era where there is a lot of competition, a lot of tournament play? I assume there's a lot less of the kind of gambling action that you're describing here.
9: Yeah, right. It's much more normalized.
0: Is it boring?
9: Well, I mean, it's not nearly as exciting. I would say that. I think it is undergoing a minor renaissance. I don't think it could ever reach the manic levels of the 70s because the whole playboy lifestyle was what got people engaged then. And they were all sort of buying into this vision of the good life, which people are a lot more cynical now and aware of the pratfalls and pitfalls they can encounter.
0: How pleased are you with this mini renaissance? Do you think it's good for the world?
9: Definitely. I am very pleased with it. I think it's great.
0: Coming up after the break, we meet a leader of the backgammon renaissance. This is Freakonomics Radio. My name is Stephen Dubner, and we will be right back.
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10: 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The rules of the midterms are being rewritten, from redistricting to campaign money. We talk with Ari Berman, who's covered voting rights for years at Mother Jones. Join us.
5: 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Should be mostly sunny today, high 91. Tonight, chance for showers or storms, a low around 67. And mostly sunny tomorrow, the high getting to 85. Partly sunny Friday, the high around 87. 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
0: backgammon program XG, or Extreme Gammon, was released in 2009, and it became the go-to software for serious players. Last year, it was bought by Travis Kalanick, a founder and former CEO of Uber. He is also a backgammon obsessive. Kalanick is expected to invest significantly in the site with modern AI and machine learning. It definitely feels like we are in the middle of a backgammon renaissance.
7: We're seeing two different things.
0: That's Mark Olson again.
7: One is the rise of online backgammon with Backgammon Galaxy and other backgammon apps on the phone. And the other thing is the rise of the social clubs all across the United States right now, hosting these incredible social events where people come just to play backgammon. I think it's amazing. It's something we haven't seen before. I don't know how big it can be, but it's very exciting, especially New York City Backgammon Club. Remington Davenport is doing a great job.
11: Hi, it's Remy.
0: Remy, hi.
11: Hi.
0: How are you?
11: I'm doing so well, thank you. How are you doing?
0: I'm dying to know why you're doing so well. I'm very happy about it, but...
11: I just had like an amazing weekend. I treated myself to a present. It was a backgammon purse, and I've been eyeing it for so long. You can like open it, and it's a full board, and it comes with the pieces. And oh, and I got my backgammon table delivered that I designed. So this was just like a very big backgammon girl weekend.
0: So how did you first get into the game?
11: My parents taught me how to play. I never really wanted to play with them. I had a group of six girlfriends in middle school, and we played backgammon every weekend. We were very competitive over everything and nothing. When we played backgammon, we were very physically abusive. We would flip the boards and throw dice at each other. We were so crazy. We were just like, look for anything to compete over, but it was all in like good fun. But now I'm like, good sportsmanship and good etiquette is the only thing I believe in. But don't look at me when I was playing as a kid, because I was a monster.
0: Were you playing for stakes, for money or anything?
11: No, nothing. Bragging rights.
0: A few years ago, Davenport founded the New York City Backgammon Club.
11: To put it simply, it's a social club to play and learn backgammon. It's really focusing on community and bringing people together over this concept of being offline. And at the heart of it is making new friends and meeting new people and pushing yourself to want to improve. I also started Gals Who Gammon. When I go to these tournaments all over the world, I've noticed it's really about a 10% women attendance.
0: In 2024, Davenport attended her first Backgammon World Championship in Monte Carlo. She says it was life-changing.
11: Oh my God. Walking into that room, I was almost in tears. There's 300 people in this room obsessed with the same thing I'm obsessed with. Like, how freaking cool is this? I'm building a community in New York, but then there's this community of U.S. tournament players. These people in the U.S. have been playing with each other for decades. When they go to tournaments, it's a reunion. But then on top of that, going to the World Championship, I've made friends from all over the world.
0: This makes it sound as if, and please don't take offense by this, but this makes it sound as if you are backgammon and backgammon is you, and there is no space between the two.
11: There is no offense there. Backgammon is my life. And that's it. There's nothing else going on, you know?
0: What do you see yourself as with backgammon in, I don't know, pick your interval, 2 years, 5 years, 50 years?
11: The basics is just growing the game in the United States and then definitely global. I'm starting to expand to other cities. I'm encouraging people from around the world to get into it, start their own club, do their thing, practice more, play online, play in person, whatever.
0: Backgammon in this country seems to have a craze every half century, right? In the 1920s, it was big. In the 1970s, and maybe the craze is really going to be that big again now.
11: No, we're in it. We're on the path. The reason it's having a surge now, and I started my club 3 years ago, I can put a lot of my success on the change of society, which is people want in-person experiences. They want to be offline. They want to get off dating apps. They want to have experiences. I don't know what happened in the 80s for it to die down, but the reason it's coming back now is there is a big change in society of wanting to get offline and connect with people and be human again. So I started NYC Backgammon Club kind of as a joke. I knew 10 people in New York. I was just looking for a place to play. I had a full-time job And I started hosting an event every week in 2023, and people started coming. I'm like, whoa, this is so crazy. And I don't have a social media or marketing background. I'm a sales gal.
0: What were you selling?
11: A lot of I was always in startups. It's not even worth talking about. So I started hosting these events, and I'll never forget the first event that I had 50 people at, and I just went home and cried. I didn't even know 50 people in New York. Then I was like, okay, this is it. I left my job after a year of starting the club because I just felt like I could not be one foot in the door and one foot out the door of trying to grow back in. And I host events Sunday through Thursday night. I'm killing myself still doing events.
0: Does your club have a dedicated physical space?
11: No. New Yorkers are tough, you know? People don't go below 14th. They don't go on the East Side. They don't go to West Side. They don't go to Brooklyn. I'm trying to just do as many events as I can for as many people. And people love to try new places.
0: Remy, the first time we met, you were helping run this national tournament in Jersey City. I see you have some kind of role in the U.S. Backgammon Federation.
11: I'm on the board of directors. I'm trying to make it more approachable for new people. My job in general is I'm trying to bridge this gap of club players in the U.S. and the tournament world. Can I tell you about my backgammon league?
0: Yes, please.
11: It's one of the things I'm most proud about. The first season, we had 64 people. Now we're in the fourth season, and this season was actually 235 people, which was really cool.
0: I'm sure there have been events even that you've organized where some character comes who just ends up being whatever, a drag.
11: Nasty.
0: Creepy, nasty, whatever, in some way. How do you handle that?
11: It's a great question because I'm very, very hardcore and I have a zero tolerance for This sucks to say. This is not the case for everyone. I've met 1,000 wonderful, wonderful, wonderful people, but there can be one bad apple that really screws your entire tournament experience and you may never want to come back because a man was super misogynistic for whatever reasons. Maybe you beat him, maybe just simply for sitting down at the table. These are things I've experienced. If there's consequences for bad behavior, then we can start to change. For decades, a lot of people were like scared that backgammon wasn't growing, so they weren't necessarily kicking people out. If you set the standard of like really welcoming and loving and fun, it sells itself.
0: When poker started being played online, there was a whole new, not just generation, but a whole new style of poker player who had never played anybody else in person. Then they began showing up to tournaments and sometimes they would win. Are you seeing people who get very, very, very good outside the established realm of playing in person?
11: There's definitely people that come to my club being like, you know, I've only been playing on the computer or on my phone and I'm a little nervous. I'm like, don't even worry. We're all nice here. There is this world of playing online and then trying to get into tournaments. And it's so different.
0: What's different about tournament play?
11: In tournaments, sometimes the rooms are absolutely ice cold. Sometimes they're so hot. There's so much stimulation. There's smelly people. There's like just so much crazy going on. And the stamina of just sitting there and focusing game after game.
0: I recently stopped in at a small tournament that Davenport was hosting on a Monday evening at a hotel in Lower Manhattan. My first opponent was a friendly guy named Nick, maybe in his 30s.
12: Nice to meet you. I don't think we can fit here quite. Do you have a board? I have a board, but it's pretty big.
13: I have one a little smaller, yeah.
12: That's a good size.
13: Yeah, it's good.
12: Yeah, that'll work.
13: Again, good luck.
0: I have to say, I was feeling pretty good about my game. I had had that solid showing against Mochy in my pairs match in L.A. Bob Wachtel and I had beat Frank Frigo and Melissa Shin. I'd even taken a game from Mark Olson when we played on Backgammon Galaxy. But Nick beat me, so that knocked me out of the main bracket. I dropped into the consolation bracket, and I promptly busted out of that one as well. But I don't regret a minute of it. Nick and I even made a plan to play squash sometime. It's nice to make a new friend. Thanks, Backgammon. Here's Remy Davenport again.
11: Poker and chess are so much bigger than backgammon. I want to get backgammon as mainstream. Backgammon is just way more social game. You play with one hand and there's a drink in your other hand. Like, that's the game.
0: And what does mainstream backgammon look like?
11: I'm going to have a tournament at MSG. I've been talking about this forever. I've been putting it on my dream journal or a manifestation board, whatever it is. I don't know how long that will take, but we're going to do it.
0: You may think that Madison Square Garden hosting a backgammon tournament is absolutely impossible. Until a few weeks ago, the idea of the Garden hosting the New York Knicks in the NBA Finals also seemed impossible. I thought back to something Bob Wachtel had said when I asked him, what's so great about backgammon?
9: It's very entertaining. It's entertaining because the things you imagine are impossible happen, and things that you would swear are unlikely can happen just as often as that.
0: I also thought back to something Frank Frigo said when I'd asked him the same question.
1: I think of backgammon as a masochistic mindfulness. When I'm playing, I'm not thinking about anything else. Hours could go by. I forget to eat. I forget every other thing going on in my life. I'm going through all of these, you know, ups and downs and twists and turns. You're getting these little dopamine rushes. You know, you roll a good number, something goes well, it goes poorly, you feel alive. I'm actually experiencing something.
0: My big thanks to Frank Frigo, Bob Wachtel, Remy Davenport, Mark Olson, Melissa Shin, and Mochi for all the good backgammon talk, and even more for all the good backgammon. We filmed some of the games, so you can head to our Instagram to check it out. You can find and follow us at Freakonomics and at Stephen J. Dubner. If you are ever looking for a game, let me know. Our email is radio@freakonomics.com. We will be back next week with a new episode of Freakonomics Radio. Until then, take care of yourself. And if you can, someone else too.

0: When Max Clark joined Wilco on the road back in 2024, he didn't realize it would lead to Jeff Tweedy producing his band's new album. But that's exactly what happened with Transmitter, the new record from Cutworms. Coming up, Cutworms play songs from Transmitter and talk about working with Jeff Tweedy. That's on the next World Cafe.
1: 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The Lust Hills Wild Ones are sponsoring a free garden walk open to the public this Friday from 4 to 7 at 5115 Hamilton Boulevard, Sioux City. Sarah's Garden Walk will feature a mix of garden habitats including petite woodlands, a shady rain garden, and a small stumpery with ferns and stumpery yellow jewelweed. These three gardens are backed by the Perry Creek Bank. For information, find Lust Hills Wild Ones on Facebook. Good afternoon. It should be mostly sunny for the rest of the day today, high 91. Then tonight, chance for some rain, low 67. It's 2 o'clock, and it's time for Fresh Air on Siouxland Public Media.
2: From WHYY in Philadelphia, this is Fresh Air. I'm Tanya Mosley in Los Angeles. Today, journalist Ari Berman on the rules of the midterm elections and who's rewriting them.
3: My fear is that we are returning to a politics of Jim Crow in the South. We are returning to a politics of white supremacy in the South.
2: Ari Berman's reporting shows today's battles are reminiscent of our nation before the Voting Rights Act, when the fight was over who had the right to vote. In the past week, the Supreme Court preserved mail-in voting by a single vote, then struck down decades-old limits on party spending. This spring, it narrowed the Voting Rights Act itself, and President Trump is pressing Congress to revive a bill that would require a passport or birth certificate just to register to vote. More than half of Americans don't have a passport. Berman is a national voting rights correspondent for Mother Jones. First News.
4: This is National Native News. I'm Jill Freitas. Arizona regulators approved a higher level of arsenic in groundwater under a uranium mine near the Grand Canyon. KNAU's Chris Clements reports it comes despite firm tribal opposition.
5: In its decision allowing the higher levels, the State Department of Environmental Quality agreed with the owner of the Pinyon Plain mine that the increase in arsenic is naturally occurring. That's despite two groundwater scientists' comments urging regulators to require more proof from Energy Fuels Resources, the mine owner. The scientists wrote that it's likely the mine is contributing to the higher levels, but an executive with Energy Fuels told KNAU in May that the higher arsenic levels are not the result of mining activity or discharge. The Havasupai tribe condemned regulators' decision and said it would pursue every legal avenue it can to protect water in the Grand Canyon. For KNAU, I'm Chris Clements in Flagstaff.
4: This year's Native Youth Generational Leadership Summit in Port Angeles, Washington, brought young Native people from across the country together to build community, learn about substance use prevention, and practice everyday skills. Isabel Charlet reports.
6: This year's Native Youth Generational Leadership Summit in Port Angeles, Washington, brought young Native people from across the country together to build community, learn about substance use prevention, and practice everyday skills. The summit was hosted by the Lower Elwha, Tlalum, and Spokane tribes with support from the American Indian Health Commission. Tia Skirbeck with the Lower Elwha, Tlalum Tribal Council says the 2.5-day summit included traditional practices that not all Native young people get to experience, like storytelling and talking circles.
7: We rely on those teachings and those practices to help carry through the prevention messages that we're sharing with the youth and helping them develop some skills to become resilient. They're not just little kids running around. They're our future leaders.
6: Skirbeck adds the youth also shared what issues they would like to see their communities prioritize. She says while the summit was focused on youth, it was multi-generational and included elders who offered guidance and support. Audrey Gales is a 19-year-old Lower Elwha Tlalum community member. Gail's auntie, Jacqueline Saliers, was killed by police in 2016. She says learning about issues related to missing and murdered Indigenous people and women while calling for justice for her auntie and all Native victims of violence is close to her heart. She's been to a number of similar events over the years and encourages other young people to attend.
8: Especially if you're Indigenous and it's a Native summit, always attend. It's always worth it. You learn so much, meet so many people.
6: She adds another highlight was learning how to make a salmon net out of stinging nettle and celebrating the return of fish populations to the Elwha River after her tribe led the campaign to remove two dams there. I'm Isabel Charlet, Washington News Service.
4: The Ketchikan Indian community has launched a new initiative that combines tourism with community service. The Community Care Package Initiative invites visitors and local residents to assemble care packages with items such as socks, toiletries, hygiene products, and snacks for people experiencing homelessness in Ketchikan. According to the tribe, proceeds from the program will support its permanent supportive housing project, which is expected to open in August and provide housing and supportive services for 28 people. The initiative builds on KIC's effort to address homelessness, including operating Ketchikan's only overnight cold weather shelter for the past 2 years. The tribe says it hopes the program encourages visitors to support the local community while visiting Southeast Alaska. I'm Jill Freitas.

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3: 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Coming up next at 3, it's The World and our first look at Siouxland Public Media News for the afternoon. 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
4: This is Fresh Air. I'm Tanya Mosley. My guest today, journalist Ari Berman, has spent the last decade covering the battle over who gets to vote in America and who gets to write the rules that govern our elections. With just over 4 months until the midterm elections, he's tracking the latest wave of court rulings, lawsuits, and new laws that are reshaping how elections are run. In just the last week, the Supreme Court preserved mail-in voting in a 5-4 ruling, allowing Mississippi to count ballots postmarked by Election Day. Days later, the court struck down decades-old limits on campaign spending, a rule expected to reshape how our elections are financed. That's only part of the story. In April, the court weakened what remained of the Voting Rights Act, after which states across the South quickly moved to redraw congressional maps. And the president wants Congress to revive a law that would require a passport or a birth certificate just to register to vote. Ari Berman is a national voting rights correspondent for Mother Jones and the author of several books, including Minority Rule and Give Us the Ballot, The Modern Struggle for Voting Rights in America. Ari Berman, welcome back to Fresh Air.
5: Hey, Tanya. Thank you so much for having me back.
4: Okay, so last week the court preserved mail-in voting by a single vote. Then, 2 days later, they removed this decades-old limit on party spending. So essentially, it's a win for voters on one hand and a win for money on the other. What do these two rulings tell you together about where the court is taking our elections?
5: Well, the mail voting ruling was really an aberration because the Roberts Court has issued so many decisions weakening the right to vote and essentially destroying the Voting Rights Act. So it's almost like an asterisk. They were asked to do something with mail voting that was just a bridge too far. Remember, this was a law that was passed out of Mississippi that said that if your ballot was postmarked by Election Day, it could be received up to 5 days later. So it wasn't like it was a law that came out of California or some other liberal state. This was a very conservative state in Mississippi that was asking essentially the Supreme Court to maintain the status quo. And so while that is a victory for voters, it's not like it was a term on the whole by the Supreme Court that gave a lot of victories to democracy. There were far more defeats for democracy than there were victories in this last term.
4: Okay, that's why you call it an aberration, because your reporting suggested that this court had been moving steadily in one direction on this issue.
5: They have been. I mean, you look at, for example, the decision that essentially killed the Voting Rights Act. They weakened the last remaining provision of the Voting Rights Act in such a way that it has no power. And by extension, the Voting Rights Act of 1965, the most important civil rights law of the 1960s, has no teeth left. Mm-hmm. And that's just the beginning of what they've done in terms of weakening democracy. You mentioned the campaign finance decision that struck down limits on how much parties can spend in coordination with candidates. So before there were limits on these type of expenditures, now there isn't, meaning that an individual can give a lot more money to a party than they can give to a candidate. Now the party can spend an unlimited amount on behalf of those candidates, and it's just another way in which wealthy individuals will have more influence in the political process. And the campaign finance decisions by the court are very similar to the decisions on the Voting Rights Act by the court. And that this wasn't the first decision by the Supreme Court, by the Roberts Court, that deregulated the campaign finance system in such a way that gives wealthy individuals far more power. And it wasn't the first decision by the Roberts Court weakening the Voting Rights Act. This is now a decades-long project by the Roberts Court to give wealthy individuals more power in the political process. At the same time, they're giving voters less power in terms of their ability to elect their representatives and to be protected from racial discrimination in voting.
4: Let's break down for a moment more about the campaign finance ruling, because I was just thinking about the gubernatorial race in California, for instance. Tom Steyer, very wealthy individual, spent more than $200 million of his own money running for governor. He didn't make it out of the primary. We're not necessarily saying the more money you have, the more sway you will have in being able to determine the outcome of an election. But it does play a big role in campaigns itself. I'm guessing the lawyers, the organizers, the voter databases, turnout operations, all that kind of stuff. Can you just kind of break it down, like what the potential ramifications of this could be?
5: Well, it's another victory for the Republican Party, because the Republican Party as a party has more money than the Democratic Party. Mm-hmm. The RNC has more money than the DNC, and the Republican committees for the House and the Senate have more money than their Democratic counterparts. What that means is they can now, for example, run TV ads on behalf of their candidates without being constrained by campaign finance limits anymore. Whereas if a Democratic candidate previously had more money,

0: would just go through the party. So they eliminated that as an option. Now the Supreme Court, in a series of decisions, has basically rolled back those post-Watergate rules that were meant to stop political corruption.
1: Can you give us a scale of difference between Republicans and Democrats on the money scale? I think I was reading in some of your reporting that Republicans are entering the midterms with something like $125 million in the RNC. And how does that compare to the Democrats?
0: The RNC has $100 million or more of a financial advantage over the DNC right now. I mean, the DNC has really been struggling, and the RNC has been raising a lot of money. That tends to happen when you have the presidency. Trump has obviously raised an extraordinary amount of money from all sorts of people, a lot of whom we may never even know of in terms of the ballroom and all the other different things that he's done. It was just an article saying he's made $2 billion off the presidency in the last year alone. So a ton of money is flowing through the Trump White House, and some of that money is flowing through the RNC and the party committees as well. And so you would say, if you looked at polling right now, Democrats have the advantage when it comes to the 2026 elections. But if you look at the structural factors, things like who has the most money, who has the advantage in redistricting, those kind of things, that's where Republicans have the advantage, despite Trump being so unpopular.
1: During election cycles, dark money comes up all the time. You've written pretty extensively about it. How, if at all, does this latest ruling perhaps intersect with this practice?
0: Well, it just means that it's another way for wealthy individuals to donate more money and to have more influence over the political system. Political parties are still capped at the amount of money they can raise, unlike super PACs. But I think we saw in the 2024 election, perhaps the best case study in modern times of the influence of money in politics, which is that Elon Musk gives $288 million to Trump and Republican candidates. That is an astonishing amount of money. And then Trump basically puts Musk in charge of dismantling the federal government. We'd never seen something like that take place before. And it was a clear example of, okay, you helped get me elected. Now I'm going to let you do whatever you want to the federal government. And that was an extraordinary arrangement that was only possible because of how the Supreme Court had deregulated the political system when it comes to money and politics, particularly the Citizens United decision. And that decision basically allowed corporations and individuals to give unlimited sums in secret to super PACs and to quote unquote nonprofit organizations. And since that Citizens United decision, the amount of spending by billionaires has increased 160-fold.
1: What fascinates me is the timing of this case. So it was filed back in 2022, so long before this election, with the understanding that it might take years to reshape the rules. And so really, I mean, has the fight over elections become less about winning campaigns and more about winning the system that governs campaigns?
0: There's been so many fights about the rules of the political system, and that's because the rules shape the political system to a great degree. How much money you have, who draws your district, what the voting laws look like in your state, how the votes are counted, how elections are certified. These kind of debates have really been magnified in recent years, and particularly they've been magnified by Donald Trump, because Trump is obsessed with the mechanics of voting. And every time he feels like his party is losing, he tries to mess with the mechanics of voting in one way or another, either trying to overturn the election or getting his party to gerrymander ahead of time to protect their vulnerable majority or whatever it might be. And by and large, he has found a receptive audience in the Supreme Court.
1: In the case of mail-in voting, four of the justices, including Alito, signed a dissent claiming that mail-in ballots increase the potential for fraud. What does the evidence actually show?
0: The evidence shows that mail voting is safe and secure, and lots of states use it. There are states that have all-mail elections for a long time, places like Oregon and Washington, and even Republican-controlled states like Utah. Alaska is another one that votes largely

0: by mail, and there's no evidence that those states have higher rates of fraud than mm-hmm. states that vote a different kind of way. And so the disturbing part of the dissent in the mail ballot case was that this was about a very narrow issue, whether ballots that are postmarked by Election Day can be counted if they're received in some period after. The conservative justices who dissented made a much bigger argument against mail voting, basically calling into question mail voting writ large. And that's going to embolden Trump. It's going to embolden Republican states to try to take more drastic action to end mail voting, even as lots of Republicans continue to vote by mail. President Trump himself has voted by mail on numerous occasions, most mm-hmm. recently in a special election for the Florida legislature. And so often what we see is that even when the GOP-appointed justices lose, their dissent often becomes the basis to be in the majority the next time this kind of case comes around.
1: Mm, and you feel like that is the potential for mail-in voting. The future is the fight against it.
0: Absolutely. Because I don't think anyone believes that Amy Coney Barrett and John Roberts are strong proponents of mail voting to such an extent that they'll save mail voting no matter what happens. I mean, you look at the cases on the Voting Rights Act, you look at other disputes over voting, it's almost always 6-3. It's almost always the six Republican-appointed justices mm-hmm. in favor of whatever law is being backed by the Republican Party, and it's almost always the three liberals dissenting. And that's generally how these cases go. Now, on the mail ballot dispute, it was 5-4 with mm-hmm. Barrett and Roberts breaking with their conservative counterparts. But generally speaking, that is the aberration, not the norm.
1: If you're just joining us, my guest is Ari Berman, national voting rights correspondent for Mother Jones. We'll continue our conversation after a short break. This is Fresh Air.
2: As NATO representatives meet in Turkey, one goal for European leaders remains key.
3: The very important thing here in the summit, really, for the Europeans will be to show unity.
2: Observers in Germany say that European unity provides a pathway forward and the political power to successfully push back against President Donald Trump. That story and the latest from around the globe, next time on The World.
4: That's next at 3 on Siouxland Public Media.
1: This is Fresh Air, and today I am talking with Ari Berman, national voting rights correspondent for Mother Jones. And we're talking about the court rulings, laws, and redrawn maps reshaping the midterm elections 4 months before voters go to the polls. Ari, let's talk a little bit about the Voting Rights Act, and I want to spend time talking about congressional maps. So this past spring, the Supreme Court made it much harder for voters to challenge maps they believe dilute the voting power, specifically of Black communities and other minority groups. And in your reporting, you called that decision basically the final blow of the Voting Rights Act. Can you say more?
0: The Louisiana versus Calais decision in late April was a death blow to the Voting Rights Act, because the Roberts Court has already weakened the Voting Rights Act on numerous occasions. It said that states with a long history of discrimination no longer needed to approve their voting changes with the federal government in the 2013 Shelby County versus Holder decision. It then made it much harder to strike down laws that discriminate against minority voters when it comes to casting a ballot in a 2021 decision. And now they've basically struck down the creation of majority-minority districts in which Black voters or other voters of color can elect their candidates of choice. And we've already seen in the wake of that decision a mad scramble by Southern states, places like Tennessee, Louisiana, Alabama, to redraw their maps to reduce Black representation before the midterms.
1: So if you're a Black voter in a place like Louisiana, where a congressional district disappears, kind of give us a visual of what changes, what has actually been lost, what will the next few months look like in November?
0: Well, I'll just give you an example of what happened in that Supreme Court decision. They struck down the creation of a second majority Black district in Louisiana that went from Shreveport to Baton Rouge, the state capital. And what will happen now is voters in those districts, instead of being able to elect a black member of Congress that will advocate for their interests, it will almost certainly elect a white Republican who is not likely to advocate for their interests, because it has gone from a majority black district to one that is overwhelmingly white and overwhelmingly pro-Trump, much like the rest of Louisiana. And the same thing is going to happen throughout the South. There are states that have multiple majority black districts in which maybe the state only eliminated one of them. But there are states that have only one majority black district. For example, Mississippi. And Republicans have already vowed to eliminate those districts as well. And that's why I say you could have states where the black population is 30% or 40%, but black voters will have no ability to elect their candidates of choice. And that really undermines the entire spirit of the Voting Rights Act, because the Voting Rights Act of 1965 wasn't just about giving African Americans or other racial minority groups the right to vote. It was about making their right to vote effective, giving them real political power. And the way that you gain real political power is not just being able to cast a ballot, but ultimately being able to vote for politicians that are going to advocate for your interests. And my fear is that we are returning to a politics of Jim Crow in the South. We are returning to a politics of white supremacy in the South. And the decision destroying the Voting Rights Act doesn't just weaken the country's most important civil rights law. It really weakens the entire project of multiracial democracy. We've just celebrated the 250th anniversary of America, and we're talking about where are we as a country, and we're talking about ideas, founding ideas like all men are created equal. And if you look at politics in the South right now, in the wake of the destruction of the Voting Rights Act, all people do not have equal rights. We are going back to a day in which white voters have more power than black voters in the South. And that's the very kind of situation the Voting Rights Act was meant to rectify.
1: Remind us of the argument of this, because, of course, like, it's pretty obvious what it shows, what going back to white supremacy. But, you know, in the case of Alabama, for instance, a federal court had previously found redrawing those congressional maps discriminatory. It was pretty obvious that that was the case. So what is the argument for doing this aside from what it appears?
0: Well, what the Supreme Court argued was that you had to show intentional discrimination, which is very difficult in this day and age, to be able to show that the votes of black voters, for example, had been diluted. Now, as you mentioned, Tanya, in Alabama, in the wake of the Calais decision, a federal court found that Alabama Republicans had intentionally discriminated against black voters by refusing to draw a second majority black district, even when the federal courts ordered Alabama Republicans to do so. This came back to the Supreme Court in the wake of the Calais decision. And the Supreme Court said, that's not enough. So that they already, in the weeks after the Calais decision, went beyond what they said in Calais. And they basically said that legislatures are entitled to what they called a presumption of good faith. And that if you can say you're doing this for partisan reasons, that's basically a get out of jail free card. So all Republicans in Alabama or Louisiana or Mississippi or wherever it might be have to say is, yes, we diluted black voters' power. Yes, we got rid of a majority black district, but we just did it for partisan reasons. We believe that Alabama is better served if we have an all Republican delegation. It just so happens that that all Republican delegation, because of how racially polarized voting is in the South, is going to be all white. The problem with that is that's the very thing that the Voting Rights Act of 1965 was meant to stop. It didn't matter what the reason was that you tried to eliminate a black member of Congress or tried to make it impossible for black people to be elected. If that's what was happening, that was a violation of the Voting Rights Act. And the Roberts Court has turned the Voting Rights Act on its head, and they've really turned the 14th and 15th Amendment on their heads, because they have said that these amendments, these Reconstruction era amendments, have to be read in a race blind way. But there was nothing race blind about the 14th and 15th Amendment. They were passed to give equality to formerly enslaved people. The 15th Amendment says very clearly, the right to vote shall not be denied or abridged on the basis of race, color, or previous condition of servitude. So you can't interpret the 15th Amendment in a race-blind way, or you're going to strip all meaning from the 50th Amendment or from the 14th Amendment. And right now what they're doing is they're using the 14th and 15th Amendment as a weapon to help aggrieved white voters, as opposed to a tool that was meant to rectify historical injustices in America, including the injustice of slavery.
1: Our guest today is journalist Ari Berman. We'll be right back after a short break. I'm Tanya Mosley, and this is Fresh Air.

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1: 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Good afternoon. Coming up next at 3, it's The World. We'll also hear Siouxland Public Media News. 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Later tonight at 6, you'll hear World Cafe. Should be mostly sunny for the rest of the day. A high around 91 today. 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
2: This is Fresh Air. I'm Tanya Mosley, and my guest today is journalist Ari Berman. For more than a decade, he's covered voting rights and election law in America. We're talking about a series of recent changes to how elections are run, a Supreme Court decision upholding states' power to count mail-in ballots that arrive after Election Day, another striking down limits on coordinated party spending, a ruling that narrowed the Voting Rights Act, and redrawn congressional maps in several southern states. Berman is the national voting rights correspondent for Mother Jones and the author of three books, including Give Us the Ballot and Minority Rule. You know, one of the things that I think is easy to forget, especially now in this current day, is that the Voting Rights Act was once, is it right to say it was once one of the most bipartisan laws in America? I mean, reauthorized four times, often by overwhelming margins and signed by Republican presidents. I mean, this is the case, right?
3: It is the case. The Voting Rights Act was passed by overwhelming support by the Congress in 1965. It was a white Southerner, LBJ, who made the case for the Voting Rights Act, said in very powerful terms that we could not have an America in which people were disenfranchised based on the color of their skin. The Voting Rights Act was reauthorized four times by the Congress, each time with overwhelming bipartisan support. Each reauthorization of the law was signed by a Republican president. And what changed was the Supreme Court. You had a Supreme Court, first with the appointments of Justices Roberts and Alito, and then with the three judges appointed by Trump, that turned its back on that bipartisan consensus and made it their mission to overturn the Voting Rights Act, and to really overturn the second Reconstruction of the 1960s, and to roll back the most important accomplishments of the civil rights movement. Mm-hmm. And the Voting Rights Act is only 60 years old. It's not hard to find people whose relatives were murdered in the fight for voting rights. It's not hard to find people in the South who had to face literacy tests and poll taxes. It's not hard to find people who didn't have anyone to vote for, even when they registered, because their entire states were gerrymandered in favor of white candidates who supported white supremacy. This is a relatively recent history in America. And the fact that in the weeks after this decision, you already saw states scramble to eliminate black representation just shows you how our country is now moving backwards when it comes to race and voting in really alarming ways.
2: You've lived inside of this for quite some time. I mean, you basically wrote the history of this law in a book of yours, in that you interviewed people who marched and organized and bled to make this possible. Have you checked back in with many of those people to see how they are processing this moment in particular?
3: It's devastating for them. I mean, I think about the times that I spent with Congressman John Lewis in Alabama, where we went back and we crossed the Edmund Pettus Bridge in Selma, Alabama, where he was brutally beaten in the infamous Bloody Sunday March. And to think about someone like Congressman John Lewis, who devoted their entire life to fighting for the right to vote, and to see that rolled back, it makes it feel like all of those struggles, all of the blood, all of the horrors, that it ultimately meant nothing. I mean, that is really extraordinary. I was at a function not too long after the decision, and I was with David Goodman, and his brother Andrew Goodman went down to Mississippi in 1964 and was murdered by the Ku Klux Klan. He is part of Goodman, Cheney, and Schwerner, the three young civil rights workers who were murdered by the Klan simply for trying to help black people register to vote. That's why I said you can find people who lived through this period. You can find their relatives, and they feel like 60 years of progress has been reversed by the Supreme Court's elimination of the Voting Rights Act. And I believe that the justices that signed on to this decision, in particular Justice Alito, who wrote the majority of the decision, they had one view of the South, a South that is governed by racial progress, but they ignored the entire other part of the South of poll taxes and literacy tests and grandfather clauses and violence and lynchings and all of that history, which is not so long ago and which is coming back in a different kind of form today. Yes, we no longer have literacy tests. We no longer have poll taxes. We no longer have all-white primaries. But we do have a situation in which there is a new version of Jim Crow, in which we have these states that are going to have all-white delegations to Congress, in which black voters, unlike the first Jim Crow, will have the ability to vote, but they won't have anyone to vote for. And so their right to vote will be effectively nullified.
2: How are you thinking about the way Democrats are, the tactics that they're taking, specifically as it relates to these congressional maps? Because they haven't been on the defense. We know in California, for instance, you know, listeners might remember the state pursued these new maps that would strengthen their position in Congress, basically arguing that they're responding to these Republican-led redistricting efforts elsewhere. Are we, in the same way that you talk about mail-in voting being a fight, are we entering an arms race over congressional maps?
3: We're in an arms race for congressional maps. I mean, we're right in the middle of it. It's been going on. This mid-decade redistricting fight has been happening since last summer, when Donald Trump pressured Texas to pass a new redistricting map to give Republicans five new seats. That was basically unprecedented for the president of the United States to lean on a state to redraw their maps simply for the purpose of giving their party more seats and protecting a fragile House majority. And then, of course, that led to more Republican-controlled states redrawing their maps. It led to Democrats fighting back, but Democrats have been hamstrung. They've been hamstrung by the Supreme Court. They've been hamstrung by state courts. For example, the Virginia Supreme Court throwing out a voter-approved referendum, where state courts in other places like Florida or Missouri have given a green light to Republican gerrymandered efforts, which means that if you look at the totality heading into the midterms, Republicans have a 10-seat advantage because of redistricting alone. Had it not been for this kind of gerrymandering, there would be no question that Democrats would retake the House. And the question wouldn't be, are they going to retake the House? The question would be, how many seats are they going to win? 10, 20, 30, 40. Now the question is, can they overcome that 10-seat advantage that Republicans have from redistricting alone? And this is just the first phase of this fight, because once we get out of the midterms, a lot of state legislatures are going to come back and they're going to redraw new maps in 27, in 28, both red and blue states. And my fear is that this is going to be a race to the bottom, that Republican-controlled states are going to try to maximize their representation. Democratic-controlled states are going to try to maximize their representation. What it's going to lead to is more polarization, less competition, more partisanship. All the things that voters say they hate about the political system the most is going to become magnified. And that's ultimately why I think we need a solution on a national level here to get rid of this kind of partisan gerrymandering once and for all.
2: Is that even possible as we look at the stack of the Supreme Court, Congress right now?
3: It's certainly not possible now. And I believe an increasing number of Democrats are saying it's not even possible if they retake power without somehow changing the structure of the Supreme Court, because I've been talking to a lot of voting rights experts in the past months and asking them, could Congress pass a new Voting Rights Act? Could Congress pass a ban on partisan gerrymandering? Could they make racial gerrymandering illegal, for example? And basically everyone tells me they could do it, but the Supreme Court's just going to strike it down, which is why the issue of Supreme Court reform is gaining momentum in Democratic circles, whether it's term limits, whether it's expanding the court, whether it's doing something to rein in a court that feels unchecked by democracy, by the democratic norms. And I believe this issue is now resonating with voters. There was a poll recently of black voters that said that they saw the Supreme Court as the number one threat to democracy right now, ahead of even Donald Trump. And that was extraordinary to me. I've never seen a poll say something like that before. And of course, these issues are intertwined because Trump appointed the supermajority that has effectively killed the Voting Rights Act. But the issue of the Supreme Court and the radicalism of its decision is really resonating. It began to resonate earlier. The Dobbs decision that that overturned Roe v. Wade was a wake-up call for a lot of people. But for black voters in particular, I think the fact that the Supreme Court has essentially nullified the country's most important civil rights law has really become a rallying cry to make sure that their voting rights are protected in the future.
2: Let's take a short break. If you're just joining us, I'm talking with journalist Ari Berman from Mother Jones. We'll be right back. This is Fresh Air.
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2: This is Fresh Air, and today my guest is Ari Berman, who covers voting rights for Mother Jones. We're talking about how this year's midterm elections are being shaped at this moment. Okay, Ari, we have spent years debating voter ID laws. Most recently, however, the president has been pushing what he's calling the SAVE Act, which sounds similar to those debates on the surface, but the SAVE Act is much more comprehensive. It has yet to pass, but how would it work if it did?
3: It would change voting in a lot of fundamental ways, and it would make it much harder to register to vote and much harder to cast a ballot. And it's much more than a voter ID bill. It is really a show your papers bill, because at its heart, the bill requires a passport or a birth certificate to register to vote. So before you even are able to vote, you have to register. And this would make it a lot harder to register. We know that 9% of Americans, 21 million people, don't have ready access to their citizenship documents. But I believe that understates the number of people that could be affected, because people carry around a driver's license with them on a regular basis. People tend not to carry a passport or their birth certificate with them.
2: And slow down here for a minute, Ari, because, I mean, those who are on the side or just might be tangentially looking at this, they might say, well, what's the problem with that? Then just access your birth certificate, get a passport. Why is that such a bigger hurdle?
3: Well, half of all Americans don't have passports. So already there, you're talking about half the country can't comply. Ask the average person, do you know where your birth certificate is? And a lot of people are going to struggle to find it. There are people that, for example, were born at home in the Jim Crow South that never got a birth certificate in the first place. And the burdens of the law go beyond that, because, for example, there are 69 million married women that have changed their name, that now have a legal name that doesn't match the name on their birth certificate, who could find it harder to register to vote under this bill. The bill requires you to present your documentation in person at an elections office, meaning that you can no longer register to vote online or at DMVs. You would have to physically go to an election office. If you live in a rural state, you could have to drive up to 5 hours just to be able to register to vote. So there are burdens that are associated with proof of citizenship that aren't necessarily obvious. And of course, this whole idea is predicated on the idea that non-citizens are systematically voting in mm-hmm. U.S. elections, which is just demonstrably untrue.
2: Yeah, what do the numbers show? Like, what does the data show about that, the number of people who are not citizens actually voting in American elections?
3: The numbers show that that kind of fraud is extremely rare. I would say that the numbers show that all types of voter fraud are extremely rare, but non-citizens voting is particularly rare because it doesn't make a whole lot of sense why someone's going, whether they're documented or undocumented, is going to risk deportation simply to be able to cast a ballot. And there's lots of data on this because states audit their voting rolls all the time. Utah just did an audit, for example, of its voter rolls, and they looked at 2 million people on their voter rolls, and they found only 27 cases of non-citizens who were registered to vote, and only 13 cases of a non-citizen voting since 2018, which is something like 0.0025% of people who have voted illegally. And most of the time, these are people that are documented that don't understand that they're not able to vote. So the idea that there's 3 million people voting illegally, for example, in California, which is what Donald Trump claimed in 2016 when he lost the popular vote, or the idea that there's millions of people who are illegally registered or illegally casting ballots. I mean, we're talking about at most, you know, a few handfuls of cases here. And so the problem has been dramatically overstated.
2: As I mentioned, the SAVE Act has not passed, but that has not stopped the president from pushing it. I mean, he is pushing it really hard. And I want to play a clip of him talking about it on July 3rd in South Dakota. He was giving a speech on the eve of Independence Day in celebration of the 250th, and the backdrop was Mount Rushmore. And let's take a listen to what he has to say.
4: We can only lose the midterms if we allow ourselves to lose the midterms, if we are foolish, stupid, and unwise. But if we terminate the filibuster, as we should do, and immediately vote for the Save America Act, then we will not lose an election for 100 years. We do that, we're not going to lose an election for 100 years.
2: That was the president on July 3rd. And Ari, what is he saying here about not losing elections for 100 years?
3: Well, there was another great quote by Thomas Massey, the Republican from Kentucky, who Trump effectively ousted in his House primary. And Massey basically said, we won everything in 2024. We won the presidency. We won the House. We won the Senate. Where was all the election fraud then? Why didn't that stop us from winning if it was so rampant and widespread? And so I think the fact is Republicans have won plenty of elections without the SAVE Act. I don't believe that most Republican strategists think that it would make much of a difference if they ended up passing it, which is not likely to happen. If you look at the details of the bill, it could actually hurt Republican constituencies more than Democrats. Republican constituencies are less likely to have a passport. They're more likely to have an issue with their birth certificate because married women who change their names are more likely to be Republican than Democrat. Republican women are twice as likely as Democratic women to take their partner's last name when they get married. So they could have more of these bureaucratic issues with their citizenship documents. Rural voters are more Republican. They could have a much harder time registering to vote under the bill. So Republicans haven't really thought this through. I think we're basically seeing a redux of 2020 when Trump fears that he or his party is going to lose and is looking for something to blame. In 2020, he blamed mail voting. He's still, of course, blaming mail voting. They have added a ban on mail voting to the Save America Act, which is quite unpopular with many Republicans. But now he's expanded his list of grievances. He's not just blaming mail voting. He's blaming non-citizen voting and all these other things that don't really happen. And I believe he's laying the groundwork to try to challenge the results of the midterm elections. If Republicans lose, he's going to say, well, we didn't have the SAVE Act, therefore the election was rigged, therefore we have to challenge the count in some kind of way like we challenged it in 2020. And I believe he keeps talking about the SAVE Act for that reason, because he is creating the predicate for some kind of dramatic intervention to either challenge how people vote, how their votes are counted, or how the elections are ultimately certified.
2: Okay, so less this idea of him trying to like push the SAVE Act to turn around and to, for those Republicans that are against it, turn their votes around, but more so to say like, yeah, set up that fraud had happened during the midterms.
3: That seems certainly plausible. To me, Trump clearly wants this bill to pass, but I think he's been told many times, including repeatedly by the leader of the Senate, John Thune, that it's not going to happen. And so he keeps talking about it because he wants Republicans to distrust the voting system. And if they distrust the voting system, that will then build support for more dramatic interventions into the electoral system. For example, the raid in Fulton County, Georgia, where they took 700 boxes of ballots. More of those kind of things are probably coming, and we are likely to see the full force of the federal government weaponized to try to interfere in the midterms in some way or another, and possibly to interfere in the midterms at multiple levels, whether it's interfering in the casting of ballots or whether it's interfering in how votes are counted or interfering in how elections are certified. Trump tried to do this in 2020. He was ultimately unsuccessful, but it wasn't for a lack of trying. And a lot of the Republicans who argued against it inside the administration have been pushed out, and they've been replaced by people that led the effort to try to overturn the 2020 election. And those are the people that are in positions of power in his administration. Those are the people who have Trump's ear outside the administration. And that's why these more dramatic interventions are on the table right now. And if you're asking me, what am I worried about in the next phase of the election?
2: Yeah.
3: That's probably the thing that's keeping me and other experts on voting up at night, is what steps could this administration take to try to interfere in the voting process that we've never seen another administration in our history take before.
2: Let's take a short break. If you're just joining us, I'm talking with journalist Ari Berman from Mother Jones. We'll be right back. This is Fresh Air.
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1: 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Okoboji Summer Theater presents Sister Act, running now through Sunday. The feel-good musical comedy is based on the hit 1992 film, featuring original music by Tony and Oscar winner Alan Menken. This musical was nominated for 5 Tony Awards, including Best Musical. For information, go to okobojisummertheater.org. Good afternoon. Mostly sunny for the rest of the day, high 91. Do have a chance for showers and storms tonight, low 67. Then mostly sunny tomorrow, high getting to 85. Partly sunny to wrap up the week Friday with a high around 87. 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
2: This is Fresh Air, and today my guest is Ari Berman, who covers voting rights for Mother Jones. We're talking about how this year's midterm elections are being shaped at this moment. Let's talk a little bit about the people who run our elections, the clerks and the poll workers and the county officials. You have talked in a lot of your reporting with some of these people, and you've suggested that many of them are heading into November kind of afraid of interference and threats. What are you hearing from them?
3: Well, they see things like the raid in Fulton County, Georgia, where they took 700 boxes of ballots, as a preview of the kind of things that could happen in 2026. They hear the president attack election officials. They see how the Department of Justice, Department of Homeland Security, the FBI have tried to, for example, seize state voter records, things like that. And they worry about what's coming. They worry that they could be prosecuted for example, just for doing their jobs if Trump doesn't like it. I mean, there's lots of things you could try to do to try to cower people into submission. And right now, election officials are standing up to that, but they're under a tremendous amount of pressure.
2: Okay, so let's imagine it's a week after Election Day. The votes are still being counted in some places. Some races are really close. Based on everything you reported this year, what are you watching for in that week? And what's the scenario that maybe concerns you the most?
3: Well, it's really much like the scenario that unfolded in California recently, but on a national scale. Let's say, for example, control of the House comes down to California, which redrew its maps to give Democrats five more seats. And those five more seats are pivotal in terms of the margins. And it's taking a while to count votes because California takes a while to count votes. And you suddenly have Trump come out and say, the election is rigged. I don't want Mike Johnson, while he has power, to do anything to seat any kind of Democrat. And you have kind of a January 6th in miniature unfold in the House, where somehow Republicans try to hold on to power. They deny the members of the California delegation the right to be seated based on unfounded claims of fraud. And therefore, the results of the midterms are thrown into doubt in the House of Representatives. Now, again, this would be challenged in court. And the courts would ultimately decide. And I think if they found that there was nothing untoward about the election, they would ultimately say that these Democrats have to be seated. But you could obviously imagine how this would take place, right? And the level of instability it would cause in the political process. And so the closer the election is and where those close votes are being counted is what makes me really nervous. And I believe the administration is spending so much effort trying to relitigate the 2020 election, not just to soothe Trump's ego, but to build a predicate to in some way challenge the 2026 results. It doesn't make sense why the FBI was sending 260 agents to Georgia to examine the 2020 election unless they had some kind of thing they were trying to do looking forward that would try to protect Trump or his party. So there's a lot of things we still don't know behind the scenes in terms of what the administration is doing. But Trump has given no indication, based on what he's said so far, that he's going to honor the results if a Democrat wins. If it's a large majority, if we're talking about Democrats winning 20 or 30 seats, then it's probably going to be very hard to contest the election. But if it's a handful of seats in a place like California where they've already spread these conspiracies about voting, things could become unstable very quickly.
2: Ari Berman, thank you for your journalism and thank you for this conversation.
3: Thank you so much, Tanya. I really appreciate it.
2: Ari Berman is a national voting rights correspondent for Mother Jones. Tomorrow on Fresh Air, Lenny Kaye, Patti Smith's longtime guitarist. He's made his first solo album, finally, at 79. We'll talk about his contributions to punk rock through his collaboration with Smith and his anthology Nuggets, the more vulnerable direction of his new album, and the song he recorded under a pseudonym in his teens. I hope you can join us. To keep up with what's on the show and get highlights of our interviews, follow us on Instagram at NPR Fresh Air. Fresh Air's executive producer is Sam Brigger. Our technical director and engineer is Audrey Bentham. Our engineer today is Adam Staniszewski. Our interviews and reviews are produced and edited by Phyllis Myers, Anne-Marie Baldonado, Lauren Krenzel, Teresa Madden, Monique Nazareth, Thea Challoner, Susan Yakundi, Anna Bauman, and Nico Gonzalez-Whistler. Our digital media producer is Molly C.V. Nesper. Roberta Sharrock directs the show. With Terry Gross, I'm Tanya Mosley.

0: 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They now offer Duck.ai, where users can chat privately with AI. 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Like a hammer
1: falling down on a ladder. When Max Clark joined Wilco on the road back in 2024, he didn't realize it would lead to Jeff Tweedy producing his band's new album. But that's exactly what happened with Transmitter, the new record from Cutworms. Coming up, Cutworms play songs from Transmitter and talk about working with Jeff Tweedy. That's on the next World Cafe.
2: 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Good afternoon. 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We have a good chance for showers and thunderstorms as we head into this evening and overnight. Low 66. Should start off cloudy tomorrow, but then it will become sunny, high 85. Partly sunny Friday with a high of 86. Sunny on Saturday, high 88. And sunny on Sunday, high up to 90. And we will stay hot as we start next week. Currently it's 87 and partly sunny in Sioux City, 83 and sunny at the Iowa Lakes. It's 3 o'clock. 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
3: The ceasefire is over.
4: War.
3: With President Trump threatening more strikes on Iran. I'm Marco Werman. The Strait of Hormuz is still the flashpoint. At stake, future control over oil economics.
5: Not just energy, but really all economic dependencies have become potential weapons.
3: Plus, desperately seeking unity at the NATO summit.
6: There is very little transatlantic unity. But this NATO summit will very much be about European unity.
3: Also, reaction to the Olympics' decision to reopen the door to Russian athletes.
7: This is not going over well in Ukraine. It's not going over well in many countries that are disappointed to see Russia back.
3: And in St. Louis, the World Cup has given the city's Bosnian community joy and renewal.
8: People tried to erase us. 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
3: That's all ahead today on The World.
9: Live from NPR News, I'm Lakshmi Singh. President Trump is returning home from the NATO summit in Turkey. He capped off his visit to Ankara with a few parting shots at some U.S. allies and largely deflected questions about the future of the U.S.-Israel war with Iran. We have more from NPR's Deepa Shivaram.
10: Trump declared that the memorandum of understanding signed between the U.S. and Iran just 3 weeks ago is now over. The conflict never fully subsided, but now Trump is threatening to hit civilian infrastructure in Iran, which experts have warned could constitute a war crime. Before departing Ankara, Trump held a lengthy press conference defending the war as a success. He said conflict would end soon without providing any details.
11: Anything that happens is going to be over very quickly, and will only make it safer, including for oil.
10: His two-day trip also included a one-on-one meeting with Ukrainian leader Volodymyr Zelensky, where Trump said Ukraine could have a license to make their own Patriot missiles to help defend against Russia. Deepa Shivaram, NPR News.
9: Democratic leaders in Maine are accusing embattled Senate nominee Graham Platner of trying to influence the process of finding his replacement. Maine Public's Kevin Miller has the latest.
12: Democratic Party leaders say they are developing a plan to select a new Senate nominee following the rape allegation against Platner from a woman he formerly dated, an allegation that Platner has denied. But Executive Director Devin Murphy Anderson says Platner has to withdraw first and accuses his campaign of attempting to, quote, put their thumb on the scale of the selection process.
13: We have repeatedly reiterated to Graham Platner's team that they have no role in determining our next Democratic nominee for the U.S. Senate, nor in determining what this process looks like.
12: The campaign responded that Platner does not want to be involved, but does want to ensure the decision is made by voters and volunteers, not, quote, the political establishment. For NPR News, I'm Kevin Miller in Augusta.
9: Kentucky Governor Andy Beshear seeking an update on the health of Republican Senator Mitch McConnell. The Democratic governor sent a letter to McConnell's office inquiring about the former Senate Majority Leader after the 84-year-old was admitted to the hospital weeks ago. A former Wisconsin judge arrested for blocking an Immigration and Customs Enforcement arrest outside her courtroom last year will not go to prison for obstruction. Instead, today a court decided to fine Hannah Dugan $5,000. In December, a jury convicted the former Milwaukee County Circuit Court judge of unlawfully interfering in a federal proceeding to detain a Mexican migrant who was scheduled to appear in her courtroom on misdemeanor assault charges. The event became a flashpoint in the nationwide debate over the administration's aggressive immigration enforcement. Today, the U.S. District Judge who spared Dugan prison said the 67-year-old just made a bad decision in the moment. It's NPR.
2: Here's Siouxland Public Media News. The Woodbury County Sheriff continues to advocate for adding public transportation that people can use to get to the County Law Enforcement Center. Alejandra Perez has more.
4: During the Woodbury County Board of Supervisors meeting on Tuesday, Sheriff Chad Sheehan for Woodbury County talked about the need for public transportation to be available to the building that holds courts and the jail. He asked County Supervisor Dave Dietrich, who serves on the LEC authority, to consider allowing him to sit in one of the authority's meetings or place it on its agenda. During the city council meeting, Sheehan said he wanted the route to provide equal access for lower socioeconomic community members to the criminal justice system. He was referring to those who need to get to the LEC to serve on a jury, who want to speak to the county attorney or visit their loved ones. He mentioned the discussion on the bus line issue has been going on for over 3 years. I'm Alejandra Perez for Siouxland Public Media News.
2: One Northwest Iowa community is still waiting for FEMA to buy out flood-damaged homes after the historic flooding 2 years ago. Last week, the federal agency committed $22 million to Rock Valley to buy and demolish 123 damaged properties. 80% of properties in Spencer sustained some damage after two rivers crested at record levels. Spencer City Manager Kevin Robinson originally requested $5.6 million. FEMA is only going to fund about half of the request.
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3: This is The World. I'm Marco Werman. Thanks for being here today. It's over. That's how President Trump described the temporary agreement between Iran and the U.S. Speaking at a NATO summit in Turkey, Trump had some harsh words for the Iranian leaders. He called them scum and cuckoo, but he also did not rule out future talks. Trump's comments come a few hours after the U.S. military carried out a new round of strikes against Iran. This was in response to Iran's attacks on ships crossing the Strait of Hormuz, according to the Pentagon. The world's Shirin Jafari has been following this news. Shirin, give us the basics, starting with what happened last night.
15: The U.S. Central Command, which oversees American military operations in the Middle East, said in a statement last night that it struck 80 targets in Iran. It said that it hit Iran's air defense systems, command and control networks, and radar sites. It also struck some small boats near the Strait of Hormuz. We quickly saw footage coming out of Iran from those strikes. They showed fires and plumes of smoke. I've been in touch with some residents in the southern city of Bandar Abbas, which is a port city, and one person was killed in these strikes. We'll likely learn more about the total number of deaths and injuries in the coming hours.
3: And Iran has responded, attacking two of its neighbors, Kuwait and Bahrain. What's been the damage there, and how are these Gulf states reacting?
15: Yeah, these Gulf countries are not happy about these constant military strikes in the region, which destabilize their economies. Their exports of oil and gas have been severely impacted from this war. And let's not forget that these countries rely on oil for their economies. Even Saudi Arabia, Marco, which was not directly hit last night, issued a statement today condemning the attacks. Iran targets these countries because they house military bases that the U.S. uses in these strikes.
3: There is this memorandum of understanding, the MOU, though, that Iran and the U.S. signed last month. Why are these two countries in this position again?
15: This is the second time since the MOU was signed that these two sides are carrying out attacks. One key issue lies at the heart of all of this, which is the Strait of Hormuz. That's the narrow waterway that Iran says it controls, and about a fifth of the world's oil passes through it. Now, according to some analysts I've been following, Iran and the U.S. seem to have two different interpretations of the language in this agreement. In Article 5, it says that Iran will make arrangements to reopen the Strait of Hormuz. Iran takes that as meaning that an open strait means that any ship that wants to pass through the strait must coordinate with Iran before it does so. The U.S. believes that an open strait means that any ship that wants to go through it can go through it. It doesn't need any coordination with Iran. And that's why we saw yesterday, after three ships passed through that strait without coordinating with Iran, Iran shot at them and the U.S. retaliated.
3: Yeah, so why is this not spelled out more specifically in the MOU so that everything for both sides is crystal clear?
15: Well, they hope to hash out these details later, probably because some of their conflicting interests were going to be hard to reconcile. That's why they gave it these 60 days to finalize the details. Iran sees the Strait of Hormuz as a vital card that it can use in the negotiations. It doesn't want to give it up easily. On the other hand, the U.S. wants to see ships go through the strait, and it wants to open up the Strait of Hormuz. That's because it wants to bring down the oil prices and sort of alleviate all the problems that this war has caused to the global economy. So for these types of attacks not to happen again, there will need to be a more clear definition and understanding of who controls this waterway and whether ships need to get permission or not.
3: The World's Sherman Jafari, thank you very much for your reporting.
15: You're welcome, Marco.
3: From Iran to Ukraine, we've seen the energy business take center stage in global conflict. As we just heard, renewed attacks by Iran and the U.S. and the Strait of Hormuz have renewed concerns about oil supplies. Russia is a petrostate, but reports are emerging of fuel shortages because of Ukrainian strikes on Russian energy infrastructure. Today, Edward Fishman joined me for a broader view of that dynamic. He's a senior fellow at the Council on Foreign Relations and author of the book Choke Points, American Power in the Age of Economic Warfare. He said the weaponization of energy supplies has been ratcheting up since Russia's full-scale invasion of Ukraine.
5: Because, you know, Russia is this massive petrostate. They're one of the world's biggest producers of both oil and gas. And so from the start of the large-scale Russian invasion of Ukraine in 2022, cutting off Russia's oil revenues in particular has been a major priority of Ukraine and its friends around the world. You know, initially, the United States and Europe tried to do that through nonviolent means. They deployed a price cap on Russian oil in late 2022, in which they effectively told buyers of Russian oil around the world that they could only pay $60 a barrel. But in the last year or so, as the Trump administration has kind of taken its foot off the gas on sanctions on Russia, Ukraine has stepped into the breach and started using kinetic means, you know, drones and missiles, to try to degrade Russia's own capacity to refine and export oil.
3: There's also the Strait of Hormuz, which in its choking has impacted oil prices all over the globe. These are pretty obvious examples. I wonder where else in the world you're seeing energy supplies being weaponized.
5: Yeah, so I think the Strait of Hormuz is the most important one. And one thing just to note is that in the case of both Ukraine's strikes on Russian refineries and export terminals, as well as Iran's use of drones and missiles to disrupt shipping through the Strait of Hormuz, we've seen countries use military means to disrupt energy supplies. So I think those are the two most prominent examples. I think what's being fought over right now in sort of this renewed fighting between the U.S. and Iran is the Strait of Hormuz going to serve as a peacetime economic weapon for Iran, right? Iran is trying to institutionalize its control over the strait, to potentially even charge tolls to ships that go through the strait. And they've shown that they're actually willing to use military force to strike neutral ships.
3: So, Edward, how would you categorize what's going on, say, with Cuba and blockades of oil en route to Havana, or the detonating of the Nord Stream pipeline, which prosecutors in Germany recently alleged

0: military means to try to erode Russia's ability to sell natural gas to Europe.
1: How vulnerable is the global economy to disruptions in energy supplies today compared with, say, a decade ago?
0: Well, at a global scale, you know, we're just as vulnerable today as we were a decade ago, because ultimately there are many countries around the world that depend on importing oil, natural gas, other commodities in order to heat their homes and run their factories, the most basic components of running a society and an economy. I think the United States is in a bit more of a secure position. If you go back over 10 years ago, the United States was a massive importer of oil. And now, today, the United States is the world's biggest producer of both oil and natural gas. I think that that has given the United States a degree of safety in these types of conflicts. But I also think it's potentially given President Trump some overconfidence in sort of his ability to wage wars like the one he's doing right now against Iran without suffering blowback. I think the challenge is, the longer that the war goes on, eventually you will actually get to the point where oil stockpiles have run so low that there's a massive spike in prices around the world, and even the United States would not be shielded from such a price spike.
1: Yeah, well, I was about to ask you, if the U.S. can keep producing its own oil, what then is the Achilles heel for the U.S. when we think of economic choke points? Is it time?
0: I think the Achilles heel in the United States, for the United States, is our low tolerance for economic pain. And I think that's what the Iranians have successfully manipulated. It's what the Chinese successfully manipulated last year when they cut off America's access to rare earth minerals. President Trump, as well as previous U.S. presidents, have shown very little appetite to stomach economic recessions or inflation as a result of economic warfare. And so I think that, for instance, if you were to go back to a scenario in which the United States was blockading Iran's oil sales, and in exchange, Iran was stopping ships from going through the Strait of Hormuz, if you looked at it, the position of which country would suffer a bigger economic hit, the United States or Iran, it's not even close, right? Iran's economy is going to have a massive recession this year. The United States is not going to have a recession. But the prospect of oil prices that are sustained above $100 a barrel, of potentially gasoline prices that are, you know, over $4 or even $5 a gallon, I mean, that's just something that's politically untenable for President Trump. I think it's the reason he wanted to strike this MOU with Iran in the first place. But I think what he's finding out is that paying Iran to keep the Strait of Hormuz open has its limits, too.
1: I'm speaking with Edward Fishman at the Council on Foreign Relations about oil being used as a weapon of war. So China has long been reliant on fuel from Gulf countries, but China also hedged against this economic choke point created by Hormuz by diversifying its energy supply. China also has a serious stranglehold on other resources like rare earth minerals. I mean, I won't even broach the topic of water. So I wonder if you see fossil fuels as a target being just one form of an economic missile these days.
0: Oh, definitely. We're living in an age of economic warfare, in which these choke points, these parts of the global economy where one country has a dominant position and there are few, if any, substitutes, have really become the key to geopolitical competition. One other point to make about energy, though, is I think one of the clearest long-term consequences of this war between the United States and Israel on one side and Iran on the other, and the prolonged disruption of the Strait of Hormuz, is that countries around the world are going to accelerate their adoption of energy sources that don't rely on fossil fuels. You know, for instance, batteries, electric vehicles, solar panels, wind. And in all of these technologies, Chinese firms have anywhere between 70 and 95% market share. So I think in the circumstance where much of the world reduces its reliance on the Strait of Hormuz, they may actually at the same time increase their dependency on China.
1: Does weaponization of energy, though, end in a world where there's more renewable energy, i.e. more electrification? Does that defang the weaponization that we see with oil?
0: I don't think it will, because as I mentioned, right now, China completely dominates all of these renewable energy sources. I think if we got to a position where you had significant alternatives to buying batteries or solar panels from China, then yes, you know, that would provide a significant measure of energy security to countries around the world. But I worry that that's really not the trajectory we're on right now. In a lot of these industries, China has a massive lead over the rest of the world, and including the United States. Now, this is a big reason why President Biden pushed forward the Inflation Reduction Act, which really was an effort to incentivize domestic production of some of these clean energy technologies. You know, a lot of those incentives and subsidies have been pulled back by the Trump administration. And I think it's very possible that the United States, because of the shale revolution, because of our bounty of oil and gas, that we can chug along just fine domestically using fossil fuels for a very long time. But it will significantly

0: erode our geopolitical position in the world if our allies in Europe and Asia become increasingly reliant on China for energy.
1: In September of 2025, oil giant BP acknowledged that oil demand, which it had previously forecast would peak this year, will continue climbing for the rest of the decade. So does this weaponization of energy, specifically fossil fuels, simply increase and become more intense at this point?
0: You know, my own bet is that you're going to see an ongoing effort by Iran to use the Strait of Hormuz both as a source of revenue and as a weapon. So I think that certainly with respect to Hormuz, that's not going to stop. But what I do think is that this is going to incentivize workarounds to Hormuz. You're going to see investment in pipelines that bypass the strait entirely, such that countries like Saudi Arabia and the UAE may not have to sell any of their oil through the Strait of Hormuz. It's going to cost a lot of money, but I'm pretty sure that in the next 5 to 10 years, the Strait of Hormuz is going to be less of a potent choke point. So that doesn't mean that you're not going to see weaponization of fossil fuels, but I do think that it'll be a less potent weapon 5 or 10 years from now than it is today.
1: Edward Fishman is the author of Choke Points, American Power in the Age of Economic Warfare.

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1: 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It's 3:20. Good afternoon. Do have a good chance for showers and storms as we head into the evening. Overnight low of 66, currently 87 and partly sunny in Sioux City, 83 and sunny at the Iowa Lakes. 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
0: This is The World. I'm Marco Werman. Fighting has heated up again in the Middle East, so has rhetoric from the U.S. president. And the deterioration of the ceasefire between the U.S. and Iran has largely overshadowed the second day of the NATO summit. 32 world leaders have convened for the meeting in Turkey, but the future of the military alliance has never looked more uncertain. The World's Europe correspondent, Orla Barry, has more.
2: Mark Rutte, the NATO General Secretary, opened the summit with an upbeat football analogy.
3: No team wins because of one brilliant player. We need a goalkeeper, you need the defenders, the midfielders, the strikers, and yes, everyone notices the player who scores the winning goal. But behind every successful player are many others on the bench.
2: No one wins alone, he said, and NATO is much the same. The analogy seemed to fall a little flat, maybe because many World Cup fans are still reeling over the news that President Trump personally called on FIFA to review the suspension of the US team's top striker. If Mark Rutte's message was unity, Trump seemed to have other ideas.
4: Well, that's what hurt my relationship with NATO, because Greenland doesn't help Denmark. Denmark doesn't spend money to really help Greenland, but it's an important part for the United States.
2: Within a couple of hours of arriving in the Turkish capital, the U.S. president said once again that the U.S. needed to take control of Greenland. Today, Denmark's Prime Minister, Mette Frederiksen, hit back.
5: Greenland is, of course, not for sale. We hope that all, including all allies, will respect the Greenlandic people's right for self-determination. And we are a sovereign state, and we need everybody to respect our territorial integrity and our sovereignty.
2: Trump also had harsh words for other NATO allies. At last year's summit in The Hague, NATO member states agreed to spend 5% of their GDP on defence by 2035. One country, though, Spain, refused to commit.
4: I don't want anything to do with Spain. Cut off all trade with Spain, please, including visits. Okay, we don't want anything to do.
2: Cutting trade ties with Spain would be legally and politically very difficult. The EU Commission negotiates all trade agreements with the US on behalf of the 27 member states. Ulrike Franke, a German political scientist, says these sorts of comments by Trump are intentional.
6: This administration always has this tendency to kind of try and split and divide Europeans. And so the very important thing here in the summit, really, for the Europeans will be to show unity.
2: Franke is with the European Council on Foreign Relations.
6: And I'm not talking transatlantic unity, because honestly, right now there is very little transatlantic unity. But this NATO summit will very much be about European unity.
2: Spanish Prime Minister Pedro Sanchez said this afternoon that relations with the US were very positive. President Trump also scolded France, Germany, Italy and Britain for not joining the US-Israeli war against Iran. For some leaders at today's summit, staying on the right side of the US president is about far more than trade deals.
7: Please let more determination and more decisions for air defense be one of the key outcomes of this NATO summit in Ankara.
2: Ukrainian leader Volodymyr Zelensky once again called on NATO members to send Patriot missiles. A wave of Russian strikes has killed dozens of people in and around Kyiv over the last few days. The attack succeeded, Zelensky said, because Ukraine doesn't have the capacity to intercept Russian ballistic missiles. Jim Townsend, a former US Deputy Assistant Secretary of Defense, says for Ukraine to get its hands on these weapons right now may be difficult.
8: It's going to be tough to get it from the United States. Trump and the administration have said that they've got to meet US requirements first, and we haven't quite done that yet. But other allies do have Patriot missiles. Those short-term needs are going to have to be met by the Europeans.
2: This afternoon, though, President Trump hinted that the US would be ready to give Ukraine the licenses to manufacture their own Patriot missiles. In spite of all of Trump's criticism, Italian defense expert Alessandro Marone says it's hard to imagine NATO without the US.
7: It can transform and remain viable and useful with a more limited US commitment. But still, with the US commitment, the American troops and assets have to remain to some extent in Europe, also to make credible that the US are ready to a nuclear escalation if Russia attacks.
2: As the summit wrapped up, Mark Rutte, the NATO chief, announced a commitment of $80 billion in military aid to Ukraine this year and next. The aid would come from Europe and Canada. Still, Rutte said, the alliance is more united than ever.
9: What I saw in the room with 32 leaders sitting together was a huge sense of unity. Yes, you will have your forceful debates. Sometimes people will argue at the top of their lungs, their points of view, and others will answer. And I always know that President Trump and the US is completely committed to NATO.
2: In a head-spinning turn of events, the US president said there was tremendous love among world leaders at the summit. All NATO members, including the US, also recommitted to the alliance's mutual defense agreement that an attack on one is an attack on all. For the world, I'm Orla Barry.
0: Let's exhale for a few minutes and listen to some music. Singer Nani Vazano wants to save the endangered Ladino language one song at a time. Ladino, the language once spoken by Mediterranean Jews. Vazano spoke to us about that last spring.
10: One of my first memories is singing or hearing my grandmother singing in Ladino. And I always wanted to do something in Ladino so I could dedicate it to her. And Una Secunda Piel is the first song I ever wrote in Ladino, both the lyrics and the text.

0: Because Ladino is spoken all over the world today, I feel that it has to represent a lot of different cultures, and it kind of naturally flows that way. By doing that, I hope to create something that can help evolve Ladino a little bit, not only to keep it alive, but also create a new, maybe millennial, maybe Gen Z community around the language so they can help revive it as well.
1: Malicha tripa de madre que siete hijas parió.
0: Another song that I'd like to play for you today is Sin Ningún Hijo Varón, which means without any sons. It's an ancient text, a poem that I found while researching for the new record from the 13th century. It's about a family with seven daughters, and the father is very upset that the mother did not bear him any sons. And then one of the daughters steps up and says, well, I will be the son you never had because I have the making of a man, and actually I would like you to use male pronouns with me from now on.
1: Si es por la vuestra guerra, la guerra la vencerá.
0: When I saw this text, I had chills down my spine. I thought, like, this is the perfect song for the record, especially at the point of view of what we are dealing with today, which are questions that have been asked 700 and 1,000 years ago. And so I took this poem and I composed the music, and there it is.
1: No más maldigas mi padre, no más maldigas mi señor, no más maldigas.
2: Nani Vazana spoke to us about her music last spring. You're with the world.
3: The message from manufacturers to workers has long been, miss too many shifts and you are out. One company, though, is enticing part-time workers to supplement a dwindling workforce.
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3: I'm Mary Louise Kelly. How flexible work is keeping a Georgia factory humming? 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
5: That's coming up next at 4 on Siouxland Public Media. It is 3:30. Good afternoon. Also ahead, we will get a look at Siouxland Public Media News. Later tonight at 6, it's World Cafe plus National Native News. Then you'll hear SPM PM tonight at 8 o'clock. It is 87 and partly sunny in Sioux City, 83 and sunny at the Iowa Great Lakes. 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
2: This is The World. I'm Marco Werman. Yale University's biennial ranking of how well countries are dealing with climate change is out. Given the Trump administration's rollback of environmental regulations, it's little surprise to see the U.S. slip down a few spots into 27th place. Estonia once again takes first place, and where we're headed next, Germany came in at number 6. Germany's high ranking is likely due to efforts seen in one small village that prides itself as a model of sustainability. Reporter Kathleen Schuster spent some time there to find out how they did it and what the rest of us can learn from them.
6: About an hour and a half southwest of Berlin, there's an unassuming little village called Feldheim. The name translates to something like field home, or maybe home in a field, which is fitting because the village amounts to a cluster of buildings set in, well, fields. That makes it a lot like many other villages in Germany, but unlike most, this one draws crowds from all over the world.
7: Quite often I get people coming from Thailand or China or wherever.
6: That's Kathleen Thompson. She's a tour guide here. And what she's showing both curious foreigners and Germans is not how cute the village is, but what clean energy of the future could look like. Because Feldheim is a green power pioneer. One of the most obvious signs of its reputation are the 52 wind turbines towering like skyscrapers above the trees at the edge of the village. But despite their size and reputation for being loud, even standing right underneath them, all you can hear is an occasional beep and a gentle swoosh from the massive blades, which are longer than a Boeing 737.
7: If the wind's really strong, you can hear a sort of a swishing noise, but you can't hear anything today.
6: But where Feldheim has been making noise in recent years is in the very low cost of its homegrown clean electricity. It's Germany's first ever energy autonomous village. No mean feat for a community of just 130 people. Its efforts to become self-sufficient began not long after the fall of the Berlin Wall in 1989. After the Second World War, Germany was divided into two countries, the West and the Socialist East, also known as the GDR. During that time of division, Veldheim lived under East German rule, which was firmly committed to open-cast lignite mining to secure its energy supply. But once the two parts of Germany had reunited, that reliance on mining, what is widely considered to be the dirtiest kind of coal, didn't stop a young man called Michael Raschemann from hatching an ambitious plan.
7: He was studying civil engineering, and he saw that in the village next to where he was living, someone was building some wind turbines, and he thought that was a great idea. So he went along to the bank to see if he could borrow some money, and they needed, of course, a guarantor. So he went along and asked his father, who said no, and his parents were already divorced at the time. So he went then and asked his mother, and she said, yeah, it's a great idea. So his next task was then to decide where to build his wind turbines. He decided Veldheim was a great place for two main reasons. One was that we are here on a bit of a plateau. We are 150 meters above sea level, which is not a lot, but it's enough to guarantee that just about every day we have wind.
6: The other reason was that there was a substation near enough to connect the wind turbines to. But there was still a major hurdle to clear: getting the community on board. And that meant Michael convincing the locals to let him use their farmland to build on.
7: This land around here is all privately owned. Different families have owned different parcels of land. So it was a case of then speaking to the landowners.
6: It was no small ask, given that renewables were in their infancy and he was an outsider. But his timing was somehow right. Remember, the two Germanies were unifying, which meant there was a lot of change and upheaval. For many in the former East, it was like having the rug pulled out from under them in fast motion. Michael remembers it as a period when infrastructure was being dismantled and jobs were being lost, and where there was a sense of uncertainty about what would happen next. What happened next for Veldheim was his novel idea of building four towering wind turbines in the village's backyard. He says it really got the community talking.
7: The main thing was that right from the very beginning, everything was transparent. They talked to them, and I think this is one of the main things that you have to do when you're planning to build renewable energy power plants, is talk to the people. You can't do it without them.
6: They agreed that Michael could use the land, and that those first four turbines would go up far enough away from home so as not to disturb anyone. So in 1995, the village started generating its own clean electricity. But Michael's vision for what's become Germany's first energy self-sufficient village was only just beginning to unfold, and he was keen to get the community even more involved.
7: What he did was suggest that he install the fifth wind turbine, and he invited people in the village and in the villages around to invest in that fifth wind turbine.
6: The people who had invested began to see returns on what they'd plowed in, and that fifth turbine became a kind of symbol of possibility.
7: We call it the people's wind turbine.
6: That affectionate term suggests a healthy relationship between the local population and the clean energy infrastructure on its doorstep, which, when it comes to wind, is not a given in many places.
8: The more windmills a country has, the more money that country loses, and the worse that country is.
6: Opponents and even leaders have been outspoken about their dislike of this particular green technology. Here in Germany, Chancellor Friedrich Merz has publicly described turbines as an ugly source of power generation. His view is shared by the far-right AfD party, which is particularly popular in the former East and among residents in villages around Berlin, especially when planned wind parks mean cutting down areas of forest. In fact, the pushback has been significant enough for the state government to pass a law meaning additional turbines can only be built in designated areas. But on the whole, Germans are accepting of wind turbines. In a recent study, nearly two-thirds of those surveyed said they didn't mind existing turbines near to where they live. And nearly as many said they wouldn't object to new ones being built. Back in Veldheim, Kathleen Thompson says there was a moment when some in the village voiced concern about any further expansion. But because some of the original wind turbines have been taken down and replaced with more efficient models, things are actually going in the opposite direction, and the village now needs less infrastructure to generate the same amount of power.
7: We're already down from 55 to 52. The forecast is that we, when it's all finished, we'll be down to 44, because they may be taking down three small wind turbines, replacing them with two bigger ones.
6: Because a modern model can generate enough power to supply as many as 4,000 households a year, the Feldheim Wind Park clearly makes more than its population could ever use. In fact, they use less than 0.5% of what their turbines make, and that now reaches them via their own independent grid. Michael had been keen to make this an option quite early on, because as long as the homegrown electricity was reaching locals via the national grid, they were paying more for it than necessary. He co-founded a renewable energy company called Energiequelle, which translates to energy source, and approached the local power supplier to see if Feldheim could buy part of the grid. The answer was a hard no. So he got together with the local government to build an independent grid, power lines and all. And it is quite rare, because mostly homegrown energy does go back to the national grid. It meant a lot of digging and cable laying, but it also meant a significant drop in the price of electricity for those connected to the local network. They currently pay 12 cents for a kilowatt hour of electricity at a time when most people in Germany are paying three times that amount.
7: If you can get people in their pockets, it really does help.
6: So Feldheim has become energy autonomous, and its residents are reaping the rewards of cheap energy. Which begs the question, why aren't more communities doing this? Thomas Bouwens researches collective action for sustainability at Rotterdam School of Management in the Netherlands. He says there are several factors involved in getting an entire community on board with clean energy projects.
9: Three conditions have to be aligned. So the first is institutional, the right policies, the right regulatory frameworks in place for these communities to thrive. The second condition is material. So the right financial intermediaries, cooperative banks, access to patient capital, access to technical infrastructure, etc. And the third condition is, I would say, more cultural. So cultural in the sense of familiarity with collective action in the past or in other sectors.
6: Thomas says Germany is a good case study because some parts of the country are experiencing a boom in these kinds of initiatives, while others are not.
9: The main predictor was not political orientation of the region, but it was the presence of other cooperatives in other sectors like agriculture, banking, retail. So when people are familiar with the cooperative model, with other community projects in other sectors, it facilitates the expansion of energy cooperatives.
6: And that has been borne out in Feldheim. In the early 2000s, local farmers were facing tough times. They were part of an agricultural cooperative founded in the 1990s to share land and equipment to make farming easier and more profitable. But they were feeling the pinch of the EU lowering the minimum price for some of their products, and they were struggling to meet heating costs.
7: They were having to buy a lot of heating oil to keep the pigsties warm. Well, the farmers were getting worried about the future of their business.
6: But they had another idea that would not only save jobs, but create a circular heating economy that directly benefited them, the pigs, and the rest of the village. They decided to build a biogas plant that would be fed on materials they could produce themselves. Things like maize silage. They went into partnership with Energiequelle, the clean energy company set up by Michael, who originally got the turbines turning. The idea was to convert the methane generated at the biogas plant into electricity that goes to the national grid and into heat that stays in the village.
7: We have our own district heating grid here in Feldheim. It means that they get their heating much, much cheaper than anyone else.
6: But because the plant can't provide enough heat all year round, there's also a wood chip burner fed from a managed forest. And if for any reason they're still not getting enough heat, they have a power-to-heat plant which takes electricity straight from the wind farm and converts it into heat. So far, they've always had enough to supply the village, and they now save around 48,000 gallons of heating oil a year. There are now more than 8,000 renewable energy communities across Europe, representing a total of 2 million people. And Thomas Ballin says the trend towards more has been clear since the EU acknowledged energy communities as actors in their own right.
9: That enabled citizens, SMEs, local communities, local authorities to participate. There is a bottom-up movement that has been growing.
6: He believes that strong local leaders are really important to making an energy community a success.
9: You need these people that get things going in the first place. So they are usually green activists that not only want to get rid of fossil fuels and nuclear energy, but that want to create an alternative themselves.
6: Thomas Ballin says communities often get involved because they really want to make a difference. They want to put their names to the production of renewable energy to contribute to a reduction in the emissions heating the planet. And he says they are, in more ways than one.
9: These communities, beyond the kilowatt hours, megawatt hours that they produce, which is significant, they play a very important role to take citizens on board.
6: The village draws thousands of adult visitors from all over the world every year. They flock here to see how this unsuspecting place learned to punch way above its weight.
2: That was Kathleen Schuster on DW's Living Planet podcast. We heard part of an episode she reported from Feldheim, Germany. With only eight countries remaining in the World Cup, a lot of teams have already gone home. But across the U.S., fans of those teams are still feeling the love. That includes Bosnia and Herzegovina, which had an impressive run before the U.S. knocked them out last week. For many in St. Louis's large Bosnian community, all the excitement has left a deeper sense of connection. St. Louis Public Radio's Jeremy Goodwin reports.
10: As hundreds of people pack into and overflow out of Bevo Cafe Lounge in South St. Louis, the soccer match between the U.S. and Bosnia is obviously the main event. But for many St. Louisans whose families fled their country after Serbs started killing Bosnians in the 1990s, just seeing the national soccer team on the world stage is a victory that goes beyond sports.
11: This means a lot for our community. It's coming together. It's celebrating with each other. It's celebrating the fact that we weren't erased.
10: That's Leila Soba. She was born in the U.S. after her parents came over from Bosnia. She enjoys hearing from people who previously couldn't find the country on a map, but now ask her questions about its culture.
11: People are learning. They didn't know even that Bosnia existed until now. It's nice to see.
10: It was 1997 when Admir Brakic arrived in the U.S. He's always known St. Louis as one of the largest Bosnian populations in the world. But he says it took things like World Cup watch parties to really understand what that meant.
12: You know, I know that there's so many of us, but until I see something like this, I just can't actually visualize it. I've always loved my country and my community, but this just makes it feel even so much more special than even that.
10: His wife, Darby Brakic, was raised in the American South before marrying into the St. Louis Bosnian community 15 years ago. The exhibition match at Energizer Park last month between Bosnia and Panama was the first time either of them had been around so many Bosnians.
13: When you're at the Panama game and the national anthem starts playing, like, it was just like straight tears all around. Oh my God, it was magic on a level I can't express. Like, my American brain could have never comprehended it, and I'm so lucky to be around it and a part of it.
10: The World Cup run may have made the biggest impact on the youngest members of the community. Melissa Kusara says Bosnian-American kids have discovered a new connection to their past.
14: You know, I came here as a 13-year-old, and now I have kids that are U.S. citizens. They've never been around this type of energy, these type of crowds, so it's pretty phenomenal. I think our kids are saying we get it now.
10: Her friend Adina Pasic jumps in. She came to the U.S. at 16.
15: They were born here. They're American, right? Like our kids. But to see them rooting so hard for our country and hear them sing and cheer on and like be so passionate about it, it's like it brings tears to my eyes.
10: The matchup of U.S. versus Bosnia came about partly by the luck of the draw. But it puts a fine point on a complicated feeling experienced by many immigrants. Pride in your ancestral homeland and commitment to the American community where you've made a life.
14: Go Bosnia, go U.S. I would not want to lose to any other country but U.S.
10: That's Adina Pasic again.
14: I will not be mad if Bosnia does lose because we are a United States citizen. This is our home.
10: Maybe that's why the mood is still pretty upbeat after the U.S. defeats Bosnia. The crowd starts dispersing, and a 60-year-old Bosnian man walks up and puts his arm around me. He pulls me close and leans forward, and he says,
16: Serbian people kill a lot of people Bosnia. American people, you help Bosnian people. God bless you, America and USA.
10: As people head out, Gravelly Avenue outside is lined with cars. People honk their horns, wave Bosnian flags. Someone arriving right then wouldn't be able to tell just who won the match. For the World, I'm Jeremy Goodwin, St. Louis.
2: Still to come, the Olympics opened the door to welcome back Russian athletes. 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
5: 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The Sioux City Public Museum and the Daughters of the American Revolution are hosting a public reading of the Declaration of Independence at 5 tonight at the Sioux City Public Museum. The DAR, in collaboration with other America 250 partners, will be simultaneously reading the Declaration of Independence in every state to mark the 250th anniversary of the first public reading of the Declaration. Information at siouxcitymuseum.org. Coming up next at 4, it's All Things Considered. We'll also get a look at Siouxland Public Media News. 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
2: This is The World. I'm Marco Werman. In a controversial move, the International Olympic Committee is lifting Russia's Olympic suspension, at least provisionally. The move paves the way for Russia to send a team to the 2028 Summer Olympics in Los Angeles. At a news conference yesterday, IOC President Kirsty Coventry said athletes should not pay the price for their government's foreign policy decisions.
18: We have been, in taking this decision, very fair to our principles in protecting athletes, but at the same time being very direct and saying we will not host or look at any events in Russia and we will not invite any Russian authorities, government, or state to any of our programs.
2: To learn more, we reached out to Jules Boykoff. He's written several books on the Olympic Games and teaches political science at Pacific University in Oregon. Boykoff told me how he expects this decision to roll out.
19: It's not a straight shot, but it definitely opens the door for athletes from Russia to participate in the Olympic Games. There are a few steps in the way. One of them is that the international federations of sport would have to allow Russia back in the gates. So, for example, World Athletics, which is the governing body for track and field, has said they will not allow Russians back in, whereas the Swimming Federation at the international level has said, yes, you're welcome back. So it'll be a patchwork, it looks like, at first, but we will see Russian athletes at the Los Angeles 2028 Summer Games unless something drastic happens.
2: It sounds like you're saying, though, but not necessarily in every event that they want to be in. Is that right?
19: That's exactly correct. It very much depends on the International Federation of Sport and what they decide.
2: So this is pretty interesting timing for this announcement, just as the World Cup enters its final stretch. Why do you think the IOC chose this moment to welcome Russia back?
19: The timing is interesting. Amid the World Cup mayhem, while everyone's attention in the sports world is fixated on the Men's World Cup, it's also interesting to me because of the fact that the new president of the International Olympic Committee, Kirsty Coventry, who it should be said is the first woman ever to helm the organization and the first person from Africa ever to helm the organization. But this is a pretty clear look at the president's priorities. I mean, if you look at her two signature moves so far since becoming president of the International Olympic Committee, she's moved to ban trans athletes and athletes with differences in sexual development. And now she's essentially welcoming Russia back into the Olympic fold.
2: So when non-Russian athletes see Kirsty Coventry's record so far, what's the buzz in that group about what her tenure means for them?
19: Well, this is a very controversial decision to allow Russia back. I mean, just put yourself in the shoes of Vladislav Haraskevich, the Ukrainian skeleton athlete.
2: That's that really stripped down form of the luge, right?
19: Yeah, in different direction with your head. And so Vladislav Haraskevich, he wanted to wear a helmet at the Olympics in Milano Cortina that honored his fallen comrades in the war with Russia. And Kirsty Coventry personally intervened and told him, no, that's a political gesture and you will not be allowed to wear that helmet. And actually, he had to leave the Olympics. He wasn't allowed to participate. So now can you imagine this Ukrainian athlete who simply wanted to commemorate his fallen fellow athletes is now going to see Russians just dance right through the gates of the Olympics and be allowed to participate. This is not going over well in Ukraine. It's not going over well in many countries that are disappointed to see Russia back in the Olympic fold.
2: Jules, just to orient us so we get the timeline straight here, there was a previous IOC ban on Russia for systematic doping. That had ended in 2023. Was that doping ban imposed before or after the Sochi Olympics in 2014? And what was the reasoning behind this more recent ban?
19: Yes, there are a couple things going on here with Russia's exclusion from the Olympic Games. And one of them was this doping scandal that originated at the Sochi Olympics in Russia, where it was almost like a spy novel. Apparently, the Russian doping honchos were basically passing clean and dirty vials of urine through a little hole in the wall. And they got caught. There was a whistleblower, and that brought the attention of the International Olympic Committee to systematic state-sponsored Russian doping, and they were penalized for that. Then the second round that they were penalized for was in the invasion of Ukraine, which was really interesting to a lot of us because we thought, wow, this is really a strong move for the International Olympic Committee. They seem to be taking their own Olympic charter much more seriously than usual. You know, their charter talks about promoting a peaceful society concerned with the preservation of human dignity. Wonderful. Now they're actually performing that by banning Russia quickly, their athletes from participating. And so there are many levels to the exclusion of Russia. And that is also, I think, what's galling to a lot of people is it's not just about the Ukrainian war, although that's certainly significant. It's about the doping as well.
2: Yes. Yeah, so is it clear to you, Jules, why this most recent ban was lifted?
19: Well, I do believe that the International Olympic Committee's actions are reflective of the larger geopolitical forces of backlash around the world, where people are pushing back against basic concepts of diversity and equity. It's also indicative for me of the International Olympic Committee's supposed neutrality. They are often hiding behind this banner of being politically neutral. But as we'll see with this particular situation allowing Russia back into the fold, claiming political neutrality all too often just means siding with the aggressors. It means siding with the bullies who get to do whatever they want. And this is a very bad sign because we're only a couple years out from the Los Angeles 2028 Olympics, where there's a bully hovering in the distance by the name of Donald Trump. And the way that they're dealing with Russia does not bode well for how the International Olympic Committee might stand up to President Trump.
2: One wonders, too, whether this decision signals that the IOC will apply the same standards to other countries facing allegations of violating the Olympic Charter or international law. What do you think? I mean, has the IOC opened a Pandora's box here?
19: Absolutely, they have opened a Pandora's box. It's really important to think about the bigger picture here, because the reasoning why Russia was banned after the invasion of Ukraine was because they had taken over territory in Ukraine where there were sports clubs, and they had absorbed those sports clubs into their Olympic system. Well, there are a lot of places around the world where territory has been seized illegally, and then sports clubs tend to flourish there. In particular, one high-profile example is the West Bank, where Israel has taken over illegal settlements, and now football clubs, soccer clubs, run there. So the real question that this opens up is, is the International Olympic Committee now going to start applying its principles evenly across member states, including Israel? That will be very interesting to see moving forward.
2: Jules Boykoff is the author of several books on the Olympics, and that is the cue for our very modest closing ceremony today. The World is produced by GBH and PRX Broadcasting Weekdays. From the Nan and Bill Harris studio in Boston, I'm Marco Werman. We'll see you right back here tomorrow.

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1: President Trump says the ceasefire with Iran is over. The U.S. launched retaliatory strikes on Tuesday, and Trump is threatening to hit the country again.
2: If we make a deal with Iran, I'm not sure that will stick.
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3: You'll hear that tomorrow morning, starting at 5 on Siouxland Public Media. Good afternoon. I'm your host, Kathy Fauch. We'll have showers and thunderstorms this evening. A low of 66 overnight. Should start off cloudy tomorrow, but it will become sunny for the afternoon. High 85. Partly sunny Friday. The high gets to 86. It is 90 and mostly cloudy. Currently in Sioux City, 86 and partly cloudy at the Iowa Great Lakes. It's 4:30. 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
0: And I'm Scott Detrow. Opera has historically been dominated by white composers.
4: Coming up, how the Cincinnati Opera is hoping to change that with the Black Opera Project.
5: Not only is this the first Afrofuturist opera ever, this is also the first media production in history to ever incorporate the Tut language.
0: First news.
6: Live from NPR News in Culver City, California, I'm Dwayne Brown. Another setback in efforts to end the months-long war with Iran after several false starts toward a peace deal. President Trump says a shaky ceasefire with Iran is over, and he has no interest in further talks after both sides resumed attacks in the Persian Gulf. Here's NPR's Greg Myrie.
7: Clearly, there are all these unresolved issues, starting with opening the Strait of Hormuz. He also said, I don't think it's going to start again. So while he's talking about additional U.S. Military action or strikes, potentially again tonight, in the wake of last night's overnight attacks, he seemed to be playing down the possibility or likelihood that it could resume as a full-scale military operation.
6: NPR's Greg Myrie, oil prices jumped 5% today following Trump's remarks. That could lead to higher gas prices again, just as drivers were seeing those record-high prices come down. Chicago's former mayor, Rahm Emanuel, laid out what he considers a new roadmap to repair U.S.-Israeli relations. Emanuel is a potential 2028 Democratic presidential candidate. NPR's Carrie Kahn has more from Tel Aviv.
8: Emanuel told a sympathetic crowd at Tel Aviv University that he would end U.S. taxpayer subsidies to Israel's defense budget. He says those chanting from the river to the sea will not get their way, nor will those calling for a greater Israel.
9: You will never have your way either. Both of them are fantasies chanted by fanatics that lead to perpetual, endless conflict.
8: Polls show a marked decrease in support for Israel by Americans. In a recent AP poll, about a third of U.S. adults and about half of Democrats believe Israel is committed.
3: This is Siouxland Public Media News. There are currently four recognized political parties in the state of Nebraska, and three more parties are looking to be added this year. Brett Hayworth gives the key details.
10: July 15th looms as a date by which party officials must submit about 6,700 signatures to the Nebraska Secretary of State. Last week, the Nebraska First Party filed paperwork, with the sponsor for the party being Omaha Tribe Attorney General John Cartier. The stated purpose of the American First Party is to put Nebraskans and Americans ahead of all others by cracking down on out-of-control government spending and wasteful foreign aid and getting tough on illegal immigrants. A similar effort is underway to establish a Nebraska Working People Party this month. The Nebraska Liberal Party has also been seeking official party status in the state since 2024. If the groups are successful, the new parties can place their candidates on the general election ballot. The four current official parties in Nebraska are Republican, Democratic, Libertarian, and Legal Marijuana Now. I'm Brett Hayworth for Siouxland Public Media News.
3: The Cherokee City Council discussed a delay with its wastewater treatment plant relocation project in its meeting Tuesday. After speaking with FEMA representatives, city officials found out the project is unable to move forward due to it not meeting one of three requirements. FEMA officials determined the project failed to meet the repetitive damages requirement to qualify for relocation, as first reported by KTIV. The 2024 flood is the first time the plant suffered damages. Tony Puffett, mayor of Cherokee, said the plant has been in poor condition since the flood, and the city will have to go back to revise estimates. Puffett added the city needs to consider what mitigation efforts it can apply to the plant to restore it to proper condition. Puffett said with the setback, relocating or repairing the treatment plant will now take 3 to 5 years. With the Independence Day weekend over, some people may be wondering what to do with their unused fireworks. Fire safety expert Ryan Locke told Radio Iowa taking a few precautions now can help prevent problems later, and it starts with properly storing any leftover fireworks. He says they should be kept away from any flammable liquids or gasoline. Locke also noted that they should be kept out of the reach of children. He says improper storage can increase the risk of fires or injury. He says the summer heat can create problems when fireworks are left in garages, sheds, vehicles, or other areas that can get extremely hot. The packaging can deteriorate in those conditions, leading to potentially dangerous situations. That's a look at Siouxland Public Media News. I'm Kathy Fouch, and this is Siouxland Public Media.
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0: 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I'm Scott Detrow.
4: And I'm Mary Louise Kelly. Renewed fighting between the U.S. and Iran is once again rattling the global economy. Oil prices jumped. Stock prices fell today after President Trump declared an end to the two countries' shaky ceasefire. Now, this news could bring more pain at our gas pumps and more pressure on the Federal Reserve, which is already fighting stubborn inflation. NPR's Scott Horsley is here. Hey, Scott.
12: Hi, Mary Louise.
4: We know what's happening in the war is the U.S. attacked dozens of targets in Iran overnight. That was in retaliation for what appeared to be Iranian attacks on a few cargo vessels. What is happening with economic fallout so far?
12: Well, it's once again brought a halt to shipping in that vital energy corridor, the Strait of Hormuz. Oil and gas traffic had partially recovered while the ceasefire was in effect, but it's now back to a standstill. And as a result, we've seen about a 5 to 6% jump in crude oil prices. Now, oil prices are still well below their peak at the height of the war this spring, and energy analyst John Kilduff of Again Capital says that's a sign that traders are still trying to figure out whether this is a whole new logjam or just a speed bump.
13: We are the subject of the whims of President Trump. He could announce a great, terrific phone call or two that reverses all of this in no time flat. So these are very volatile times we're living in.
12: Before this latest dust-up, oil prices had fallen all the way back to their pre-war levels. But, you know, this is just another reminder that there's still a lot of uncertainty about how this conflict is going to play out. That uncertainty is also weighing on the stock market. The Dow Jones Industrial Average tumbled more than 575 points today, or a little over 1%.
4: Scott, let's go back to the energy piece of this. What could this all these developments mean for energy consumers here in the U.S.?
12: Well, it's likely to mean higher prices, at least in the short run. Gas prices had come down about 75 cents a gallon from their wartime peak, but they're still about 80 cents a gallon higher than they were before the U.S. and Israel started this war with Iran. AAA says the average price of regular gas this morning was about $3.79 a gallon, and Kilduff says that's likely to bounce higher overnight.
13: The discount party at the pump is over. We're not going to see much relief. We should be going back over $4 a gallon, a national average here, pretty quickly.
12: And diesel prices are also likely to climb. And, of course, that has knock-on effects for the cost of everything that gets trucked around the country or shipped around the world.
4: What does that mean, Scott, for the overall cost of living?
12: Well, higher energy prices don't help. You know, the spike in gas prices in April and May pushed annual inflation to its highest level in 3 years. June's inflation reading, which comes out next week, might look a little better since gasoline prices were down last month. But depending on how things play out with Iran, the relief may prove short-lived. And Kilduff says that would be one more challenge for the Federal Reserve as it tries to bring inflation under control.
13: The Fed had caught a break here with the rest of us with this oil price and gasoline price decline. They are back in the box with the rest of us in terms of how they're going to have to handle this inflation impulse from this that looks like it's not going to be short-circuited. Instead, it'll persist a bit longer.
12: Fed policymakers hold their next interest meeting in 3 weeks, and it's not just the wartime spike in energy prices they'll be watching. The massive investment in artificial intelligence is driving up prices for building materials and computer chips. For example, Apple just announced a big price increase on iPads and MacBooks. And on top of that, the administration is preparing to impose a whole new round of tariffs this summer. So don't get too comfortable. There could be some more bumps in the road.
4: Thank you for the warning, NPR's Scott Horsley.
12: You're welcome.

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2: Is the economy working for you?
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2: We're bringing back our money ladies, Rana Faruhar and Michelle Singletary, on how to cope with that change. 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
1: You'll hear that tomorrow morning at 9 on Siouxland Public Media, right after Morning Edition. Coming up at 5, All Things Considered continues. President Trump said today he believes the current ceasefire with Iran is over after an exchange of attacks between the two countries.
4: I'm not sure I want to make a deal with them. We can play games, but I'm not sure I want to make a deal. Let's just finish the job.
1: More on what else Trump had to say at the NATO summit in Turkey coming up as All Things Considered continues. We will also get a look at Siouxland Public Media News. Later tonight at 6, it's World Cafe plus National Native News. 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
5: 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I'm Mary Louise Kelly.
0: And I'm Scott Detrow. There will be no prison time for former Milwaukee County Judge Hannah Dugan. She was convicted in December of obstructing immigration agents as they attempted to arrest an undocumented defendant outside her courtroom. Instead, at today's sentencing hearing, a federal judge said Dugan must pay a $5,000 fine. Mayon Silver from member station WUWM reports.
6: This case stemmed from an April 2025 hearing in Dugan's courtroom. That's when an undocumented immigrant, Eduardo Flores Ruiz, was set to appear on misdemeanor domestic violence charges. Federal agents came to arrest him in the courthouse, and Dugan sent them to the chief judge's office. She let Flores Ruiz out a private door into a restricted hallway, and he was arrested outside after a brief foot chase. He has since been deported. A month later, it was Dugan being arrested in handcuffs and charged. During her trial in December, a jury found her guilty of obstructing a proceeding, a felony, and not guilty of concealing an individual to prevent arrest, a misdemeanor. Dugan later resigned from her job amid threats of impeachment from Republican lawmakers. Dugan's defense attorneys had argued that courthouse policy on immigration arrests was unsettled, and that President Donald Trump's administration was making an example of Dugan, so that judges would get in line with its immigration crackdown. Prosecutors said that judges can't disregard the law for personal beliefs, and that Dugan's actions made Flores Ruiz's arrest more dangerous. They asked that she be sentenced to 15 to 21 months in prison. However, federal judge Lynn Edelman said Dugan's actions were a momentary deviation from an otherwise law-abiding life, and not for personal gain. He ordered the former judge to pay a $5,000 fine. Dugan's defense attorney Jason Luzak said it was the right call.
7: She's lost so much throughout this process. The collateral consequences to her were great, and we appreciate that the judge took that into consideration whenever he sentenced her to a fine only in this case.
6: It's rare for a sitting judge to be charged with a crime. And Wisconsin defense attorney Tony Cotton notes that federal judge Edelman had the opportunity to grant defense motions and dismiss this case, but he didn't do that.
8: He felt that the motion shouldn't carry the day, that there was enough evidence here to go in front of a jury. So he respected that system and he allowed that process to play out.
6: Meanwhile, Dugan's attorney said they'll appeal her conviction. For NPR News, I'm Mayan Silver in Milwaukee.
5: opera has historically been dominated by white composers. More black artists are being recognized now, but stories that center black characters still often fail to gain traction with both performing companies and audiences. This summer, the nation's second oldest opera company is trying to change that with the Black Opera Project. From member station WVXU in Cincinnati, Tana Weingartner reports.
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1: You'll hear that Tuesday mornings at 10. There is currently a severe thunderstorm warning in effect until 5:45 for southwestern Cherokee County, northeastern Woodbury County, southeastern Plymouth, and northwestern Ida counties in Iowa. There are 60-mile-an-hour wind gusts and quarter-size hail currently radar indicated. Please use caution if you are in this

0: You're listening to All Things Considered from NPR News. Lots and lots of seaweed is washing up on Florida beaches, and Florida communities are spending millions of dollars to deal with it. Reshma Kirpalani reports.
1: The sound of the ocean is now accompanied by the sound of tractors on Miami Beach. They're scooping up big piles of a smelly brown seaweed called sargassum.
2: These guys, the whole morning is coming and going, trying to clean up the beach, but there's a lot. You know, it's kind of ugly.
1: That's Marco Pierobon, a tourist from Argentina. He visits Miami once a year on his way up to Orlando for a volleyball tournament. He remembers seeing a lot of sargassum last year.
2: But I think this year is worse.
1: Researchers like Chunmin Hu agree. He's a professor of oceanography at the University of South Florida. Hu tracks sargassum using NASA satellite data. And he said so far in the Gulf of Mexico,
3: what we have observed was a record amount of sargassum compared to history for the same time of year.
1: And June marked the second highest year for sargassum in the entire Atlantic Ocean. Sargassum is a natural habitat for a lot of marine life. Originally, it was found in a region in the Atlantic Ocean called the Sargasso Sea, but in recent years, it's been growing and shifting. Massive amounts are now stretching from West Africa to the Gulf of Mexico.
3: Actually, I coined the name. I call this the Great Atlantic Sargassum Belt.
1: Each year, pieces of that sargassum belt break off. Ocean currents carry them to the Caribbean and up Florida's east coast. This year, some have even been spotted as far north as North Carolina. Hu says that global warming plays a role.
3: The ocean has warmed on an average 0.1 or 0.2 degree per decade. You think, wow, that's pretty small, right? But for plants, this is a lot.
1: The rotten egg smell and seaweed-covered sand can ruin vacations. Sasha Raven lives in New Zealand. She's visited Miami Beach with her daughter since 2021. But this year,
4: why would I come to swim and spend time on the beach if there's all the seaweed? There's no reason.
1: If nothing is done to clean up the sargassum, Florida could see billions in economic losses across tourism, recreation, and fisheries, says Dee Jin. He's with the Woods Hole Oceanographic Institution in Massachusetts, where he studied the impact of sargassum. Fewer tourists, he says, leads to emptier restaurants and hotels.
5: So you have this economy-wide ripple effect.
1: That's why Miami-Dade County spends millions of dollars dealing with the stinky brown seaweed, but only once it reaches its beaches. They can't touch it while it's in the ocean.
6: And that's because the waters are either federally regulated or state regulated.
1: That's Chris Bumpus with the county's Parks Department. He says that they're not allowed to put up barriers to keep sargassum from coming to shore. Back on Miami Beach, 6 hours into sargassum removal, tractors have cleared several blocks, but a thin ribbon of brown seaweed still traces the shoreline. Pierobon, the Argentinian tourist, surveys the sand.
2: The whole beach, it's really dusty with the sargassum. You can go to the sea right now because it's really ugly, right?
1: He looks out into the ocean, where jewel-toned emerald water is dotted with floating patches of brown seaweed, ready to come ashore. For NPR News, I'm Reshma Kirpalani in Miami Beach.
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9: When Max Clark joined Wilco on the road back in 2024, he didn't realize it would lead to Jeff Tweedy producing his band's new album. But that's exactly what happened with Transmitter, the new record from Cutworms. Coming up, Cutworms play songs from Transmitter and talk about working with Jeff Tweedy. That's on the next World Cafe. Never knew.
8: That is coming up next at 6 on Siouxland Public Media. We'll also take a look at Siouxland, no, not Siouxland Public Media News, it's National Native News. We'll have more looks at Siouxland Public Media News tomorrow morning during Morning Edition with Steve Smith. It will continue to be showers and storms tonight. Severe thunderstorm watch in effect until midnight. There is still one severe thunderstorm warning remaining in effect until 6:30. It's for East Central Woodbury County and West Central Ida counties. Low overnight should dip to 66. Cloudy tomorrow morning, but sunny for the afternoon. High 85. Partly sunny on Friday with a high around 86. Sunny Saturday, high 88. And sunny Sunday with a high of 90. And we will keep getting a bit hotter after that. It's 5:50. 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
7: 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I'm Scott Detrow.
0: And I'm Mary Louise Kelly. The death of a teenager along the Gulf Coast is capturing national attention. Nolan Wells was 18, would have turned 19 next month, an athlete, wide receiver on his college football team. He disappeared after boating to Horn Island, Mississippi, with friends on the 4th of July. A park ranger found his body Monday morning. The fact that Nolan was black is raising questions on social media. So to hear more about what is and isn't known about this case, I want to turn to Anita Lee. She's a reporter with the Sun Herald newspaper based in Biloxi, Mississippi. Hi there. Welcome.
10: Hello, Mary Louise.
0: Hey. So as I said, Nolan Wells went missing over the long holiday weekend. What else are investigators saying about what they know?
10: Well, they're not saying a lot because they don't know a lot other than Nolan went out to Horn Island, which is about 6 miles offshore from Ocean Springs, Jackson County, where he left, with some friends on a boat. There were hundreds of people on Horn Island that day celebrating the 4th of July. He was last seen around 3 or 4 p.m., didn't return on the boat with the group he went out with. And that evening, his mother called to report him missing, and the search began for Nolan.
0: Right. I do want to take a minute to remember him, who he was. You've been talking to people who know him, who grew up with him in Ocean Springs. What are they telling you?
10: Well, it's just heartbreaking. They were just describing an exceptional young man. He was a very calm person, and these friends of his, they were a very tight-knit group. They played basketball, football. He was a superior athlete in any sport he tried, and he also was a swimmer. He had even taken lessons with his friends at the Y to be a good swimmer, but this was not the same group he went out to Horn Island with.
0: Okay, so we mentioned his death is getting a lot of attention on social media, and I want to dig into that, but first, just the direct question. Have investigators said there is any evidence of foul play in this death?
10: No.
0: And just to spell out the questions being raised on social media, Wells was black. He was out with a group of white friends. Those friends all came home safely. How is that playing into all of the interest in this case?
10: Well, that all started on Facebook. There's some suspicion that something nefarious happened to Nolan, but again, no evidence of that. We do have drownings off the tip of Horn Island. The currents are very strong in that area. I've been to the islands a lot myself and would never attempt to swim in that area. We did not report the race in this situation because we don't really want to report what goes on social media. We finally mentioned that when the family hired Ben Crump as their attorney, and Ben Crump sent out a news release about that.
0: And Ben Crump is a prominent civil rights lawyer who now says he is representing Nolan Wells's family. What is he saying? What is the family saying, Anita, about what their concerns are, why they want a lawyer?
10: The immediate family is not saying anything. They have not talked to us. Ben Crump says he is going to insist on transparency and being able to gather all the evidence, including autopsy reports. So maybe his involvement would calm some of the concerns about there being a fair investigation.
0: Yeah, I'm looking at a statement from Ben Crump, which reads, "His family deserves answers. They deserve the truth. We will not rest until every fact about what happened to Nolan on Horn Island is brought into the light. We've been speaking with Anita Lee, reporter with the Sun Herald in Biloxi. Thank you very much.
10: Thank you, Mary Louise.
7: 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Rachel Curzius takes us inside.
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11: You never quite know what you'll find in an estate sale. 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As Brandon preps her video, Meredith Stojkovic and Greg Oldorp with Carter Rock Estate Sales hurry around the house with final tasks. They both notice the increased attendance at estate sales, especially among younger generations, who often love to shop secondhand.
14: Now it's becoming more accepted, and it's a cool thing to do.
11: It took them about 10 days to transform the space and price everything. At this sale, the big ticket item is a signed letter from President Abraham Lincoln.
15: The average person is not going to see that outside of a museum, and let alone have the opportunity to buy it.
11: The first morning of the sale is sunny and breezy, the perfect weather for the dozens of people waiting outside before the doors open at 10 o'clock. They've put their names on a list, hoping to be among the earliest to enter. Sophia Hernandez learned about the sale from Brandon's social media. She's been looking for art to decorate her apartment.
16: Last time I went to an estate sale was last week. There were like 200 people in the list before me, and I got there at a little bit after 10. So this time I learned my lesson, and I got here before it opened.
11: That's the one big downside with estate sales' growing popularity. They're more crowded. Multiple attendees described the angst of learning something you wanted already sold. But that doesn't outweigh the benefits, says Laura Quiñones, like the sense of discovery when you happen upon something fabulous.
17: I love finding something unique, and also it's a good deal. I love that too.
11: Plus, attendees get to be a little nosy, says Leah Hammond, especially in D.C., which has so many homes of former diplomats, government officials, and well-traveled collectors. She recently went to a sale that featured documents from the Nixon impeachment trial. Hammond also enjoys scoping out the real estate.
18: Even seeing the house, I think, will be a treat.
11: Inside the sale, people are crouching on their hands and knees. They're opening drawers and rifling through shelves filled with books and records. Hammond often wonders about the lives of the people whose stuff she's leafing through.
18: Feels quite, like, heavy, too, but sort of respectful that you know that you're going to love these things that you get.
11: It makes her look at the items that fill her own space in a new light and imagine how they might outlast her.
18: I can only think about somebody else walking through my house one day being like, ooh, this mug I waited half an hour for is mine, which gives you kind of a different relationship to your stuff.
11: Because if there's one thing you can do at an estate sale, it's buy items that will one day feature at your own estate sale. For NPR News, I'm Rachel Curzius.
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8: 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Good evening. Scattered showers and storms this evening. We now have two severe thunderstorm warnings in effect. There's still one remaining in effect for southeastern Woodbury County and west central Ida County. It lasts until 6:30 tonight. A new warning just in effect until 6:45 for all of Monona County. These storms could have 60-mile-an-hour wind gusts and quarter-sized hail. Currently, it is 79. Some scattered thunderstorms around Sioux City. Sunny and 84 reported at the Iowa Lakes. It's 6 o'clock and time for World Cafe on Siouxland Public Media.
9: When Max Clark joined Wilco on the road back in 2024, he didn't realize it would lead to Jeff Tweedy producing his new album. But that's exactly what happened with Transmitter, the new record from Cutworms.
20: Like a hammer falling down on a lifetime of love.
9: Clark decamped to his old stomping grounds in Chicago to work at Wilco's famed studio, The Loft, alongside Tweedy. Coming up, Max Clark and Cutworms talk about making the album and what tool they refuse to use in studio.
21: I think it's one of the worst things that's happened to music in modern history.
9: And meeting one of his heroes, Paul McCartney.
21: It must be wild to be him, where it's like every interaction he has is like a life-changing experience for the people.
9: For the other person.
21: but that's just been his life for like 60 years.
9: Cutworms play in studio today. I'm Kaleo. This is World Cafe.
22: This is National Native News. I'm Jill Freitas. Arizona regulators approved a higher level of arsenic in groundwater under a uranium mine near the Grand Canyon. KNAU's Chris Clemens reports it comes despite firm tribal opposition.
23: In its decision allowing the higher levels, the State Department of Environmental Quality agreed with the owner of the Pinyon Plain mine that the increase in arsenic is naturally occurring. That's despite two groundwater scientists' comments urging regulators to require more proof from Energy Fuels Resources, the mine owner. The scientists wrote that it's likely the mine is contributing to the higher levels. But an executive with Energy Fuels told KNAU in May that the higher arsenic levels are not the result of mining activity or discharge. The Havasupai tribe condemned regulators' decision and said it would pursue every legal avenue it can to protect water in the Grand Canyon. For KNAU, I'm Chris Clements in Flagstaff.
22: This year's Native Youth Generational Leadership Summit in Port Angeles, Washington, brought young Native people from across the country together to build community, learn about substance use prevention, and practice everyday skills. Isabel Charlet reports.
24: This year's Native Youth Generational Leadership Summit in Port Angeles, Washington, brought young Native people from across the country together to build community, learn about substance use prevention, and practice everyday skills. The summit was hosted by the Lower Elwha, Tlalum, and Spokane tribes with support from the American Indian Health Commission. Tia Skirbeck with the Lower Elwha, Tlalum Tribal Council says the 2.5-day summit included traditional practices that not all Native young people get to experience, like storytelling and talking circles.
25: We rely on those teachings and those practices to help carry through the prevention messages that we're sharing with the youth and helping them develop some skills to become resilient. They're not just little kids running around. They're our future leaders.
24: Skirbeck adds the youth also shared what issues they would like to see their communities prioritize. She says while the summit was focused on youth, it was multi-generational and included elders who offered guidance and support. Audrey Gales is a 19-year-old Lower Elwha Tlalum community member. Gales' auntie, Jacqueline Saliers, was killed by police in 2016. She says learning about issues related to missing and murdered Indigenous people and women while calling for justice for her auntie and all Native victims of violence is close to her heart. She's been to a number of similar events over the years and encourages other young people to attend.
26: Especially if you're Indigenous and it's a Native summit, always attend. It's always worth it.
1: You learn so much, meet so many people.
24: She adds another highlight was learning how to make a salmon net out of stinging nettle and celebrating the return of fish populations to the Elwha River after her tribe led the campaign to remove two dams there. I'm Isabel Charlet, Washington News Service.
22: The Ketchikan Indian community has launched a new initiative that combines tourism with community service. The Community Care Package Initiative invites visitors and local residents to assemble care packages with items such as socks, toiletries, hygiene products, and snacks for people experiencing homelessness in Ketchikan. According to the tribe, proceeds from the program will support its permanent supportive housing project, which is expected to open in August and provide housing and supportive services for 28 people. The initiative builds on KIC's effort to address homelessness, including operating Ketchikan's only overnight cold weather shelter for the past 2 years. The tribe says it hopes the program encourages visitors to support the local community while visiting Southeast Alaska. I'm Jill Freitas.

0: Recorded live here in Philadelphia, it's Cutworms with a performance of Barfly. Transmitter is out now. Max, thank you so much for doing this. Congratulations on the album, and please come back and see us whenever you'd like.
1: Thank you so much for having me. Really appreciate it.
0: Got it. Cutworms, everyone. We're back in a minute with more World Cafe.
2: 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Good evening. We'll continue to have a chance for showers and storms in the evening. Otherwise, cloudy tonight, low 68. 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
0: Welcome back. It's World Cafe. I'm Kaleo. Thanks again to Max Clark and Cutworms. New album is available now. It's called Transmitter. If you missed any of the session, you can find it on our YouTube channel at World Cafe. Here's Fish back on the train.

0: Josh Shillman, a.k.a. Father John Misty, from his last studio album proper, Mahash Mashana. That is, I guess, time just makes fools of us all. We still have a little bit more time, including one thing from Courtney Barnett, when we get back to World Cafe.
1: 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Good evening. I'm your host, Kathy Fouch. Coming up at 7, World Cafe continues. We will hear from Sam Fender, Tame Impala, and Jim James to start the hour. Later at 8, it's SPM PM. Then at 10 o'clock, E-Town, tonight featuring bluegrass music. 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
0: Welcome back. It's World Cafe with new music from Courtney Barnett. Her latest studio album is called Creature of Habit. This is One Thing at a Time.

0: What is the best War on Drugs song? Well, if you spend any time on their subreddit, you get a lot of votes for this one. An Ocean Between the Waves. And that puts the wraps on this edition of The Cafe. Appreciate you listening. And thanks to our affiliates nationwide who make this show possible. We produce this program from WXPN at the University of Pennsylvania in Philly. I'm Kaleo. Catch you on the next World Cafe from NPR.
1: World Cafe is supported by the estate of Joan B. Kroc, whose bequest serves as an enduring investment in the future of public radio and seeks to help NPR produce programming that meets the highest standards of public service in journalism and cultural expression. And by the William and Flora Hewlett Foundation, investing in creative thinkers and problem solvers who help people, communities, and the planet flourish. More information is available at Hewlett.org.
2: Is the economy working for you?
3: 2019, where you had 65% said it was working for them. Personally, the economy was. Now that number is 37. That's an unbelievable change.
2: We're bringing back our money ladies, Rana Faruhar and Michelle Singletary, on how to cope with that change. That's on the next On Point.
4: 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Continue to have a chance for showers and thunderstorms this evening, otherwise cloudy overnight, low 68. Cloudy tomorrow morning, but sunny for the afternoon and a high of 86. It is 7 o'clock. 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
0: From NPR, this is World Cafe. Hey, I'm Kaleo with new music from Jim James, his first solo studio album in 8 years, and it is very cinematic as this is music that was repurposed from former film soundtracks that he was working on. The album is called